0: tiny little flowers, and it feels like an eruption of hope and of new life from an unexpected place. And that's one of the things that I think we can take from the big picture of the story of flowering plants, is that they are adaptable. We humans will not have the last word here. And that through these offerings of beauty that flowers are sending out into the world, we can build literally, and this sounds sort of overly like a fairy tale, but literally flowers have been working with animals cooperatively for 100 million years, building a better world. We can do the same today.
1: Love that. Love that. Appreciate so much listening to you today, David. Thank you so, so much for joining us.
0: Pia, thank you. I wish you many good floral encounters this spring.
1: I'm laying down on my driveway. I don't even have a driveway. I'm going to lay down on the sidewalk and watch the weeds creep up through the slats. Thanks again. Take good care, okay?
0: Thank you so much.
1: David George Haskell is a biologist, and he is the author of How Flowers Made Our World, The Story of Nature's Revolutionaries.

0: have won two consecutive games and now take a 2-1 series lead.
1: Montreal won with a final score of 6-2. Game 4 is Tuesday night in Montreal. And that is your World This Hour. For CBC News, I'm Neil Herland.
2: Hi there, I'm Brian Ray. Here's the forecast from Environment Canada. Periods of rain ending early this evening, then mainly cloudy with chances for showers across New Brunswick. There's a risk of thunder showers in the northwest. Some fog patches overnight with lows around 8 degrees. For tomorrow, it's a mix of sun and cloud across the province with a chance of showers in the afternoon. Highs ranging from 12 degrees in the north to 17 in the south. More sun and cloud are expected on Tuesday.

0: difficult that ideal can be. You're listening to Ideas. I'm Nahla Ayed. After nearly 10 months of factory work, Simone Weil was all the more adamant that Marxism was ultimately not the way to a just society. She traveled to Spain to fight with the anti-fascist resistance in the Spanish Civil War, but her frailty and nearsightedness and an accident with a pot of boiling oil put an end to that. All along, she wrestled with ideas of what constitutes the good, drawing on the philosophies of Plato and Rousseau. She also experienced intense spiritual revelations that drew her to Catholic mysticism, though she was never baptized.
1: She doesn't join the church. She doesn't take baptism. She doesn't take the comfort of the hierarchy and the knowledge and the prescriptions of the sort of messianic belief that someday Jesus will return and set everything straight.
2: Right.
1: Among the things that she writes, and again, I'm paraphrasing, something along the lines of, Christian belief would be easier for me without the resurrection. The crucifixion itself suffices. And so she still remains grounded in this worldly ideal that people have to do the things to make the world better, right? Or to make the world different, that we can't just rely on the return of a religious figure or the appearance of a new president or Charles de Gaulle in London coming to save everyone in France. Like, we can't rely on that. We have to do it ourselves.
0: In 1942, as the Nazis were taking over Europe, Simone Weil fled with her parents to the United States. But as soon as she could, she hopped on a ship back across the Atlantic and based herself in England, where she worked as a philosopher in residence for Charles de Gaulle and the Free French government in exile. She would die less than a year later at the age of 34. But during this period in England, she wrote a wave of seminal essays, including what can be read as a radical policy proposal on the abolition of all political parties.
3: The evils of political parties are all too evident. Therefore, the problem that should be examined is this. Do they contain enough good to compensate for their evils and make their preservation desirable?
4: Well, let's put it in context first. She's in 1943. She's writing for the Free French. She's writing in the expectation that Nazism will be defeated and France will have the task of rebuilding itself after the defeat in 1940. And she's working off the back of the collapse of the Third Republic and the inability of the French political system to effectively resist Hitler and the inability of France to defend itself. She's reflecting on one of the great catastrophes in French history. And she's asking herself, what went wrong? Like so many other people are asking what went wrong. And her answer is, one of the things that poisoned us were political parties. And they poisoned us because they encouraged groupthink. They encouraged a political form of arguing about what is true and what is false, what is happening and what is not, that was propagandistic. It said, I'm going to tell you what you ought to think. And since the real goal of all political parties is power, everything they said was oriented and driven by their desire for power.
3: There are three essential characteristics to political parties. One, a political party is a machine to generate collective passion. Two, a political party is designed to exert collective pressure on the minds of all its individual members. Three, the ultimate goal of the political party is growth without limits. Because of these three characteristics, every party is totalitarian, potentially, and by aspiration.
4: And so political parties became a systematic instrument for the falsification of reality and the falsification of values.
3: Political parties are a marvelous mechanism which

0: feeling of elation is so great that all the exhaustion disappears. Seeing this makes me realize that moving giant stones is about much more than the logistics. The mechanics are one thing, but it's the ritual, music, and ceremony that are needed to fire up a community to make something like this happen.
1: Simon Broughton, with our last story for this programme. Thank you for listening. I'm Pascal Harter. The producer was Polly Hope. And we'll be back with more of the real lives behind the global headlines next weekend. So do join us again then, here on the BBC World Service.
2: That was the BBC programme from our own correspondent. I'm Saroja Coelho. Have a great day.

0: Good morning. 5 minutes before 6 o'clock here on CBC Radio 1. I'm Khalil Akhtar here on Information Morning. Bit of a late start there. Sorry, Hope Hedmond.
1: No worries. I normally just sit back, but I was like, should we be starting now?
0: The host was not watching the clock. That happens sometimes here on the show. It's live radio.
1: Yeah, exactly.
0: A messy stuff around happens. The edges sometimes. all right, it's a Monday morning. It's May 11th. Good to be here. Hope you'll have a look at the weather forecast in just a few minutes. Let's kick it off, though, with a look at news headlines. Sarah Traynor, good morning.
2: Good morning. New Brunswickers will elect candidates in almost all of its 77 municipalities today. Mayor, councillor, rural districts, and district education council seats are on ballots across the province. Fredericton's City Council has voted to move ahead with plans to expropriate the exhibition grounds, but with today's municipal election, that decision could still be changed. And a local New Brunswick Heritage Conservation Group has purchased a piece of land near Shediac. The group says it's a former burial ground from the late 1700s and needs to be preserved. I'll have more on these and other stories coming up in the news.
0: Thanks very much, Sarah. Sarah Traynor there on the news headlines this morning. And also coming up on the show, it is Municipal Election Day. If you did not get out to vote during advance polls earlier this month, you've still got that chance today. Polls open at 10 o'clock this morning. They close tonight at 8 o'clock. And the CBC's Rachel Huizinga joins us on the latest episode of This is New Brunswick to give us some more context about this year's election. And she spoke to Chief Electoral Officer for Elections NB, Kim Poffenroth, about why voter turnout may be different this year compared to the last local election in 2022.
3: Voter turnout for the last local government elections in 2022 hit about 36%. Poffenroth at the time said that was pretty typical for a municipal election, but she is hoping this upcoming election will set a new benchmark and that the new boundaries that came into effect in 2023 will bring more people out to vote, specifically in rural areas.
4: This is going to be the first election where province-wide

Good morning. I'm Khalil Akhtar. Welcome to Information Morning for this Monday morning. It's May 11th. Coming up on the show today, we'll take a closer look at Canada's cuts to humanitarian aid funding as relief organizations raise the alarm. Also ahead, Poly Mountain is expanding its ski hill. The resort just acquired 110 acres of land and will develop plans with a Whistler-based resort company. We'll chat with Poly Mountain General Manager Jamie Hare about those plans. It's all ahead. Stay tuned.

0: First, though, let's check in on news headlines on this Monday morning. Sarah Traynor, hello.
1: Good morning. Today is Election Day across New Brunswick. Mayor, councillor, rural districts, and district education council seats are on ballots across the province. Fredericton City Council voted yesterday to move ahead with plans to expropriate the exhibition grounds in the heart of the city. The special council meeting was called Friday evening after the city received a report from the province's expropriation advisor, giving the city the green light to continue with its plans for expropriation. And a local heritage conservation committee in southeast New Brunswick has purchased an acre of land in Capby May near Shediac. The site is a former burial ground from the late 1700s. The group says it has unmarked graves of many Acadians and some First Nations. I'll have more on these and other stories coming up in the news.
0: Thanks very much, Sarah. Sarah Traynor there on the news desk. And taking a look at the weather forecast, Hope Edmond. How are things looking?
2: In Moncton, it does look like that fog is starting to clear up this morning. Should be gone soon, though. It's 10 degrees right now in Moncton. We'll see a high of 16 degrees today. A 30% chance of showers this afternoon and possibly this evening as well. Tonight, down to 3 degrees, but tomorrow we'll see some sun. 12 degrees, and then on Wednesday, we'll see a mix of sun and cloud and a high of 14 degrees as well, Khalil.
0: Thanks very much, Hope. Hope Edmond there with a look at the weather forecast. It is 13 minutes now after 6 o'clock here on CBC Radio 1. It's a Monday morning edition of Information Morning. I'm your host, Khalil Akhtar. Well, health clinics, food programs, disease control efforts, some of the projects being shuttered in the world's poorest areas right now, and it's happening in part because Canada and other Western nations are slashing funding for foreign aid. A campaign called AidWorks is trying to reignite the conversation in Ottawa. For a closer look at this issue, we've reached Robert Hewish. He's a professor in the Department of International Development Studies and Associate Dean of Research in the Faculty of Social Sciences at Dalhousie University. Robert Hewish, hello.
3: Hi.
0: So tell me how sharply foreign aid has decreased globally, and where does Canada fit into that decrease?
3: Yeah, so the entire global aid industry has basically ruptured. It's collapsed, and that's almost entirely because of Donald Trump and Elon Musk. They effectively destroyed USAID, which was the United States Development Assistance Program and Center, and about 5,300 programs have been cut, and that's valued around $75 billion U.S. So even before their cuts, the U.S. had contributed $68 billion in 2023 to global foreign aid. Now, no other country comes near that in terms of the amount of dollars that were put out there. Nevertheless, there are many middle power countries like Canada that have been trying to increase their foreign development spending throughout the 2010s into the early 2020s. And right now, Canada is looking at a budget cut of $2.7 to $2.8 billion. Now, that's not anywhere near the value from USAID, but it's following suit of what other countries such as Britain, many European Union countries, and then Japan, Australia, New Zealand are all doing. So these are all countries that are quite critical of Donald Trump's foreign policy and approach to global affairs. And yet all of these middle power affluent countries are following suit on this line.
0: I want to talk to you about the practical impacts on the ground of all these cuts. But first, can you unpack that a bit for me? Like, why is it that countries are cutting back now? Like in the United States, we can read the situation. Ideological positions from Donald Trump and Elon Musk and others have led to those cuts. What about these other countries? What about Canada and the UK and everyone else?
3: Well, in many of these countries, public spending during COVID was quite high, and it continues to remain quite high. And in Ottawa right now, both Liberals and the Conservatives are in agreement that public spending is is large, and they're looking for ways to trim it down a bit. Now, that said, the very kind of concept or public-facing appearance of what foreign aid is kind of peculiar, because you're taking some of your own money and you spend it in the interest of people other than your own citizens that pay taxes. Now, that sort of gives the sense, the sense that it's charity, that maybe we have had a good year and we'll put a little few more donations in the bucket around the holiday season and maybe get a tax receipt. But that's not how aid works at all. Aid is really a catalyst for economic growth, both between the donor nation and the recipient nation, if done well. There's a lot of problems. There's a lot of things that we can critique about it that have been done extensively, and there's need for reforms about how it's been done. But the problem that we saw here in 2025 and 2026 is the way that these programs have been shattered. And it's exactly what Mr. Musk did last year when he was on X and he said, I spent the weekend taking USAID into the wood chipper, he wrote. And then he later followed up in a podcast with Joe Rogan saying that empathy is a fundamental weakness of Western civilization.
0: Yeah.
3: Now, I don't think that any of our politicians would agree with that, no matter what the party color is, that Mr. Musk is wrong on that. So it begs the question, how do we do aid better? How do we do our own foreign relations and partnerships better than we've done in the past?
0: What does this mean on the ground? Like, what have the impacts been in places that normally depend on this aid?
3: Well, the most immediate effects coming down are those in some of the poorest countries in the world. Many in sub-Saharan Africa and parts of Southeast Asia in particular. But what we're looking right now is estimates that an additional million deaths will occur in 2026 alone just from HIV, tuberculosis, and malaria. So it's fair to say that that doesn't have to happen, because HIV, tuberculosis, and malaria, we have enough money, technology, and resources in the world today to treat and care for those illnesses. There's always strategies and difficulties in making sure everyone gets access, but that should be worked on, not just eliminated. And if we go forward to 2030 right now, which is getting closer for achieving the Sustainable Development Goals, we're now getting further away from meeting those goals, because we're looking at an additional 9.4 to 14 million deaths from those diseases, as well as maternal mortality, infant mortality, and other conditions related to hunger and lack of food security. So where we thought we could make such progress in these investments towards a healthier, more stable, more democratic, and healthier world, we're now really regressing in a quick way.
0: We live in a country right now where, you know, people sleep on the streets in our cities, and people wait for many hours in ERs, and you know, classrooms are full and schools have portable classrooms on their properties. We have a lot of spending needs in Canada, and people often ask the question, why is it our job to spend money, our money, on programs in foreign places, places that are far away and hard to relate to? So I'll put that to you. Why is it important for countries like Canada, where we do have a lot of spending needs domestically, why is it important to fund foreign aid programs among all those expenses?
3: Well, you're right. Those domestic challenges are significant. And, you know, removing a development budget at the federal level doesn't necessarily mean that they're going to be corrected by that budget cut to begin with. But what's really important is to make sure that Canada has the opportunity to make investments at home that can also benefit those abroad. And healthcare would be a great opportunity to expand upon, because we do have healthcare education capacity in this country that's being underused right now. We could be training more doctors, more nurses, finding ways to get more people working into our systems. And alongside that, you could also build capacity for other countries as well. There's ways of having medical exchanges that have been done in the the past, sharing resources, these sorts of programs where we've seen talent move across borders and have reciprocal benefits for both countries. Those programs have existed, not necessarily in Canada, but other countries have pursued it. And I think that's the kind of innovation that we need to focus on, because if Canada has a stronger place in the world to have more economic partnerships that can be a benefit for our own economy, then we'll be able to make those investments in our own society. And I think the misgiving here is that those partnerships should only be reserved for other affluent nations. There's a lot of opportunity for strategic research and economic growth to go to poorer countries in the world. When you get down to militarizing an economy, as is done in the U.S., just to look at that, while those budget numbers have been cut from USAID, in that country where similar challenges are faced socially, you suddenly see money appear for the war in Iran. And, one day of war in Iran is, what, $900 million? Of taxpayer money that could fund 17,840 schools for a year. One THAAD interceptor missile, $12 million, that could pay 240 teacher salaries for a year. The amount of dollars that U.S. sends to Israel for a year, that could end homelessness in the U.S. for 3 years. And the full economic impact of this war could give every person in the world clean water for 21 years.
0: It's good perspective. Robert Hewish, it's good to talk to you on the program. Thanks very much.
3: Thanks very much indeed.
0: Robert Hewish, a professor in the Department of International Development Studies and Associate Dean of Research in the Faculty of Social Sciences at Dalhousie University. We reached him in Halifax. It is 22 minutes now after 6 o'clock. Let's turn to business news now. Here's Megan Reed.
4: Good morning. The FIFA World Cup, which will be hosted in North America, starts 1 month today. With an estimated total price tag of around $1.8 billion, the big question is it worth it? Here to help us answer that is Dan Mason. He is a professor of sport management at the University of Alberta. Good morning, Dan.
5: Good morning.
4: What is the argument for hosting such an event?
5: Well, I think it depends on whether you're looking at the country or the region or the city. I think the individual cities are going to benefit because you have people that are coming into the cities and regions, and they're going to be spending money and they're going to be visiting cities that they otherwise would never visit. So I think that's one of the good things about the World Cup, is that you have people that will travel to watch the events and come from other countries and that sort of thing. So it's still not necessarily as much of an economic impact as you might think, but at the same time, of the events that you could host, the World Cup would be one where you would expect to have a decent amount of people coming from elsewhere and putting money into the economy.
4: So what's the argument against hosting?
5: Well, I think that there's just a tendency to overinflate the economic impacts. And so when it comes to economic impacts, it has to be new money that's coming into an economy. And so when it comes to hotel rooms and that sort of thing, if you're in a city that has full hotels in the summers, then all you're doing is replacing one visitor with another visitor. And so it's not necessarily going to be a net positive economic impact. And so I think that when it comes to hotels and that sort of thing, if they jack up prices, you might be actually discouraging people who otherwise might be coming to visit from coming. So they're actually choosing to do something else with their time. So if you look at a city like Seattle or Boston or Vancouver, people who otherwise might be coming might say, okay, well, I'm not going to go this summer because it's just too expensive. It's going to be too expensive and it's going to be congested there and everything. In addition to that, you have a situation where people who live there might actually be leaving because they're worried about the congestion and everything going on. So they may actually take their money out of the economy and go on vacation themselves somewhere else and take their money into a different economy.
4: Add to that, FIFA doesn't have the greatest reputation.
5: No, I think that historically, you could say that they're very self-interested, and the individuals within FIFA have been shown to be very self-interested. So I think that they tend to measure the economic activity that's going on, not the economic impact, and there's a big difference. So if you're going to be spending your money and going to one of the FIFA events and you live in Vancouver and you're going to a game in Vancouver, you're just substituting your spending from other parts of the economy. So there's no positive economic impact of someone going. So it's only going to be those people who are coming into the city who otherwise would never have been there, who are coming expressly to go to the event, that are actually bringing positive economic impacts into the community.
4: We've also heard stories about price gouging, for instance. What is a $12 train ticket today to ride from New York City to New Jersey will be $150 during the World Cup?
5: It's just groups or individuals that are trying to seize the moment and think that they can capture some revenues during that moment. So I think that you probably have all kinds of businesses that are expecting to get some kind of increase or uptick of spending, and people whose willingness to spend is far greater than it might be under normal circumstances. But that's a bit of a risky proposition because you're going to get pushed back and there's going to be people who otherwise would be taking the train who aren't going to take the train because of the cost.
4: And so, final question, is it worth it?
5: I think you have to look at not just the economic impacts, but the broader non-economic or intangible benefits that you have. I think that when it comes to hosting events, if you already have the infrastructure in place, then it's sort of an incremental increase in costs. So in the case of North America, you already have these venues that have been built. And so you're not building new venues and spending billions of dollars for venues that may not have a use afterwards. You're using existing venue. So I think that that's something that speaks to this being, if you're going to host a FIFA World Cup, hosting it in a country like Canada, the US and Mexico is probably as good as it's going to get because they already have that infrastructure there. So I think that in that sense, I think it's a positive thing for the host countries and the communities that are hosting the games and that sort of thing. But I think it really sort of depends on what, you know, you feel you're getting out of your experience and what people in those cities that are seeing the money being directed into infrastructure costs that could be otherwise used for other things. If those people aren't interested in soccer at all, they're not certainly not benefiting from the hosting of the games.
4: Well, I guess this is one of those ones we're going to actually be able to watch in real time. So,
5: yes, don't have to wake up early in the morning or anything like that.
4: Fantastic. All right. Well, thank you so much for your time this morning. I really appreciate it.
5: No problem at all.
4: Dan Mason teaches sports management at the University of Alberta. For CBC Radio, I'm Megan Reed.
0: Thanks very much, Megan. More business news online, cbc.ca/business. Well, some new music from Cameron Whitcomb now from his new EP, Deep Water. This is Kingdom of Fear.

0: Good morning. I'm Sarah Trainer, and this is the CBC New Brunswick News. It's 6:30. Today is election day across New Brunswick. Mayor, councillor, rural district, and district education council seats are on ballots across the province. Polls will open at 10 a.m. and close at 8 p.m. And the easiest way to find out where to vote is the Elections NB website. Chief Electoral Officer Kim Poffenroth says your ballot will look different depending on where you live.
1: In some areas, certain contests aren't on the ballot because either the candidate was acclaimed or no candidates were running. So in some cases, you may only have one contest on the ballot. Other cases, it's a very full ballot.
0: Poffenroth says there are a variety of accessibility options for people who can't access polling stations or interpret their ballot. She says information on accessibility can also be found on the Elections NB website. Fredericton City Council voted yesterday to move ahead with plans to expropriate the exhibition grounds in the heart of the city. The special council meeting was called Friday evening after the city received a report from the province's expropriation advisor, giving the city the green light to continue with its plans. As the meeting got underway, Mayor Kate Rogers addressed concerns about why the meeting was called on short notice with just one day before the election.
2: There's been criticism around the fact that this special meeting was called, but had we received that report and staff and myself held that report and didn't share that information, didn't disclose to council that we had received the report, that would have been wrong. It certainly would have lacked the transparency that that I bring to my work, and it would have not have been appropriate to withhold that information from council.
0: Six of the city's 11 councillors attended the meeting. Despite voting to move ahead with the expropriation, the new council will be able to make its own decision on how to move forward once it's in place. As summer draws closer, some municipalities in the Maritimes are preparing for drought and dry wells, which are becoming annual events in many areas. Some have set aside money for bottled water, as the region will not fund those programs this year in the province of Nova Scotia. A provincial committee is looking at the issue, but have not come up with any actions yet.

0: Haley Ryan has more.
1: During the extreme drought last year, the province spent $1 million on bottled water for municipalities. But it will not this year, instead shifting from emergency mode to long-term planning. Emergency Management Minister Kim Masland.
2: We know drought is not a one-off anymore. This will continue.
1: Experts say this will be a hot summer, and a lot of rain is needed over the coming months to recharge water supplies. Mayor Elspeth McLean Weil of the District of Lunenburg says many areas are still in emergency mode.
3: The province needs to recognize they do need to help us in the short run as we move to thinking longer term.
1: The District of Lunenburg is funding a new water station and water coupon program, which areas like Guysborough are also doing. Halifax and East Hants have not planned for bottled water, but are among those offering loans to upgrade wells or add a cistern. Warden Paul Long of the District of Guysborough says they have started planning for permanent solutions like public wells.
4: I don't think it's going to catch anybody by surprise anymore. And if it does, then they're not doing due diligence to be ready.
1: The province has a drought committee to examine short and long-term solutions, and more details are expected from that group next month. Haley Ryan, CBC News, Halifax.
0: Staying in Nova Scotia, a lab in Halifax is making strides to better treat ovarian cancer. The lab plans to use what's called natural killer cell immunotherapy. These cells naturally attack abnormal cells like tumors. The lab is run by immunologist Jeanette Boudreau.
5: These NK cells are able to sense different things that have gone awry in cells, which is exactly the phenotype of ovarian cancer cells. And we think that for a patient with ovarian cancer, their NK cells have stopped working the way that they need to, and we think that we can design new therapies that help to boost it back up to where they need to be.
0: The lab is only in the early stages of development, but the hope is to move toward clinical trials in the coming years. And a local New Brunswick Heritage Conservation Group has purchased a piece of land near Shediac. The group says it's a former burial ground from the late 1700s and needs to be preserved. Rhythm Rati has the story.
6: Stella Boudreau advocated for decades to conserve the roughly one-acre lot in Cap-Bémé. Finally, her group has successfully purchased it by raising nearly $200,000. She says the land was a former burial ground with Acadian and First Nation history.
7: Very happy, okay, because, you know, for 40 years, I did work on the project for 40 years.
6: According to Boudreau's group, the land has several unmarked graves, including the ancestors of many families in the area.
7: I have some ancestors here, and it was very dear to me because my family, you know, was established here in 1789.
6: The funds to purchase the land were raised through community donations and raffles. Former historian and archivist Ronnie Gilles LeBlanc helped the group identify names of 61 people buried there. He says the lot may have a dozen more graves that precede the parish records.
8: Some of the people that were buried here from 1812 to 1826, there were people buried before that, but since the population was very small, we estimate about maybe 10 or 15 people.
6: Gilles LeBlanc says some of his ancestors are also buried on the property. The group plans to get a georadar survey done to identify some of the unmarked graves. A plan to commemorate the site is also in works. Rhythm Rati, CBC News, Kapakadi, New Brunswick.
0: And that's the CBC News for New Brunswick.
9: Thanks very much, Sarah. Sarah Trainer there on the news desk for us on this Monday morning. This is Information Morning. I'm your host, Khalil Akhtar, here with Hope Edmund. Hope, how's the weather?
10: It does look like that fog is cleared up right now in Moncton, but should be a cloudy day. It's 10 degrees right now, and we'll see a high of 16 degrees today. There's also a 30% chance of showers this afternoon and a 30% chance of showers this evening. Tonight down to 3 degrees. Tomorrow we'll see a high of 12 degrees and mainly sunny. But in the night, though, it's going to get down to 0 degrees. So that's a temperature we haven't experienced in a while now. And then on Wednesday, a mix of sun and cloud and a high of 14 degrees. Khalil.
9: Thanks very much, Hope. Hope Edmund there with a look at the weather forecast. 23 minutes now before 7 o'clock. Let's turn to sports. John Hancock, good morning.
11: Hey, happy Monday.
9: Happy Monday to you as well. And Newfoundland's Alex Newhook had another big night helping Montreal win their game.
11: I guess Montreal Canadiens fever is spreading the country, Khalil, because there's been a lot of talk about this team, mm-hmm. and Alex Newhook has been on fire. He has scored 4 goals in the last 2 games, 2 yesterday. Cole Caulfield had a goal and an assist, and Montreal beat Buffalo 6-2 to go up 2-1 in their second-round playoff series. Here's Alex Newhook talking about the play of goaltender Jakub Dobish, who's been strong in net, 26 saves last night.
12: I think since he's been here, he's been a gamer, and, you know, he's got that fire in him, and he wants to be in the moment. He wants to be the guy, and, you know, we're very confident in him. Obviously, he's proven that throughout the year, but right now, to be coming up this big and this time of the year, it's huge, and you need it to advance the playoffs.
11: Montreal has won consecutive games in the playoffs for the first time in the postseason. Game 4 Tuesday in Montreal. Anaheim beat Vegas 4-3. Alex Killorn and rookie Beckett Senecky both had a golden assist for the Ducks. That series tied at 2. Game 5 Tuesday night in Vegas. Colorado's at Minnesota tonight. Avalanche up 2-1. Ottawa Charge returning to the PWHL Walter Cup for a second year in a row. Mikhaila Keva scored a minute and 12 seconds into overtime, giving Ottawa a 4-3 win over a Boston Fleet to win that best-of-five semifinal in 4 games. Ottawa lost last year's final to Minnesota Frost. Here's Ottawa's Breanne Jenner. She said the team didn't lose focus after giving up 3 straight goals in the game.
13: When you go up 2-0 and then in the span of 5 minutes, you let that lead go, I think a lot of teams would fold. And I think the fact that we were able to put that in the rear view and just keep going, that's something that, you know, we try to cultivate in our locker room. So to see it come out in a big game where it'd be easy to hang our heads right after those 5 minutes, but we kept going and found a way.
11: Gwyneth Phillips stopped 43 shots in the Ottawa net. The Charge will play the winner of the Montreal Victoire Minnesota Frost semi, tied at 2 with Game 5 in Montreal tonight. In the Quebec Maritimes Junior Hockey League final, the Moncton Wildcats are in Chicoutimi tonight for Game 3, series tied 1-1. Kitchener Rangers went up 3-0 in the OHL final after a double overtime win over Barrie. Rangers can wrap it up in Barrie tomorrow night. And in the Western Hockey League final, the Everett Silvertips and Prince Albert Raiders are even at a game each with Game 3 in Prince Albert tomorrow night. In the Centennial Cup Junior A Hockey Championship in Summerside, Canmore Eagles beat the host Summerside Western Capitals 5-1 for their 3rd straight win. Truro Bearcats won for the first time on Sunday. They beat Longueuil 2-1, and 3 more games coming up today. NBA playoffs, New York Knicks advanced to the Eastern Conference Final after tying the NBA record for postseason three-pointers at 25. In a 144-114 win over Philadelphia, the Knicks winning the series in 4. They head to the East Final for the 2nd straight year. They'll play the winner of the Cleveland-Detroit series. Pistons up 2-1, Game 4 in Cleveland tonight. Anthony Edwards scored 36. Minnesota beat San Antonio 114-109 to even the series at 2, Game 5 Tuesday in San Antonio. Oklahoma City Thunder play the Lakers in L.A. tonight. Thunder up 3-0. And the league's worst team, the Washington Wizards, won the draft lottery yesterday. They will get the 1st overall pick, Utah 2nd, and Memphis 3rd. Toronto Blue Jays missed a chance Sunday at sweeping the L.A. Angels, lost 6-1 at Rogers Centre. Toronto stays home to host Tampa Bay, who won their game Sunday over the Red Sox. Kevin Gausman will start Game 1 against the Rays. The AL East leading Yankees lost to Milwaukee Sunday, and the Orioles beat the Athletics. Canada won the silver medal at the World Junior Mixed Doubles Curling Championship in Edmonton. Ilderton, Ontario's Brooklyn Ideson and Owen Henry gave up a steal in the final and losing 6-5 to Japan in the championship game. Canada won bronze in triathlon. The team of Isla Britton of Montreal, Tyler Mizelchuk of Oak Bluff, Manitoba, Sophia Howell of Airdrie, Alberta, and Martin Sobey of Charlottetown came 3rd at the World Triathlon Cup, completing their combined legs in 1 hour, 22 minutes, and 53 seconds. And it will be an all-Canadian final in the National Lacrosse League Championship Series after the Halifax Thunderbirds beat Georgia Swarm 15-11 in the 3rd and final game of their semifinal on Sunday. Toronto Rock beat San Diego in 3 games in the other semi. The NLL Championship opens this Friday. Halifax on the road. Toronto plays in Halifax on Sunday, May 17th. And Khalil, that's sports.
9: Thanks very much, John.
11: You bet. Have a good day.

0: John Hancock there on the sports desk for us. 18 minutes now before 7 o'clock. Well, the snow is long gone, and it could be construction season again soon at Poly Mountain. The ski resort announced last week it's acquired 110 acres of land to expand the resort. Jamie Hare is general manager at Poly Mountain. Jamie, hello.
1: Good morning.
0: What are the plans for this new part of the mountain?
1: That's the million-dollar question. No, we've engaged a company called EcoSign. They're a resort-based development company. They do a lot of plans for ski resorts and lift manufacturers. And we are looking at doing a master plan. We've engaged them. We're about 6 weeks into the master plan and a 20-week plan. And we're excited. So that master plan is looking at every opportunity to support our winter core business, so possible expansion in that direction, as well as multi-season destination activity. So we're looking at all the types of things that we can utilize that property for. It's on the western side. It's about 110 acres. And it connects to the back of our property as well. So it kind of wraps around the side of Poly Mountain. It is does touch our trail side, so that's exciting as well. So we really have that opportunity to get into land that we also already own. And it's really, you know, a gift. I mean, it wasn't a gift, but it ultimately, it just completes the circle for us, that it allows us to create some accommodation plans, destination development. You know, the possibilities really become endless. You know, a mixed use for the community. So we're looking at every option that we can develop ourselves as a destination for recreation.
0: I want to talk about some of those potential options in just a second. But first, tell me about the land. Like, how is it that you were able to snag 110 acres adjacent to your existing operation? Like, how did you get this land?
1: Well, we're very fortunate. One of our supporting families that own the land thought of us first, gave us the first right of refusal on it, and we took advantage of that. And they wanted to really see Poly thrive and be able to support us in the future. And we wanted to, in turn, make sure that we're not just sitting on this land. We want to really take advantage of this keen opportunity.
0: All right, let's talk about some of the opportunities ahead here, the hypotheticals and the ones that you've landed on already. Give me a sense of what you have planned in the immediate future, and then we can talk a little bit about what the potential ideas are beyond that.
1: Well, our first step is we're right in the middle of the planning stages. So we don't have a full master plan complete at the moment. However, some of the hints that I can lean into are highly focused on accommodation. So staying at the resort, multi types of use of that. You know, it could mean that rental cabins. It could mean housing. It could mean hotel, spa. Those are the type of opportunities that we're seeking and looking to partner with. Of course, we have to lay that out. You know, different types of activities like that you have to lean into, and they're becoming part of the plan. We also want to expand some of our winter opportunities as our core business, but really lean into the summer and recreational development in the region. We were only approximately, 15 minutes to the gate of Fundy Trail Parkway, as well as, very close to the entrance to Fundy National Park. These are huge summer opportunities for the region. And sometimes there's nowhere for anybody to stay. So we're also looking at, hopefully at some point in time, helping to fill that gap. And also we're very keen on providing recreational activities. One of our core summer activities, which now kind of expands from, late spring to fall, is mountain biking. So some of these things that we're looking at are going to support that and grow other businesses around it, as well as activity. And some of the activities could be, adventure-based as well as recreational-based. And that's what we're really diving into at the moment.
0: You talk a lot about summer activities and expanding your season into the summer and into the shoulder seasons. Tell me about how that ties in to the broader mission here, because, I mean, ultimately, winters here have gotten a little warmer and a little shorter, and I wonder if this becomes existential. Like, you have to, if Poly Mountain is to continue existing as an operation, it has to expand into the summer.
1: I think you're, well, I in our region, there's a gap in, you know, in our region with destination development. And we're looking to hopefully anchor that down and become that hub. Now, you're absolutely right. Not to use the overused word of sustainability. I mean, we hear that all the time. However, ultimately, it is about sustainability. Not many operations can run a business for several months of the year and be variable on weather and the environment that is ever-changing. And that is just a tough business to be in. We're very fortunate that we have a great team, great support from our shareholders, and of course, our board of directors that drive us into the future. And that's how we're able to maintain. You have to stay ahead of it. And if not, unfortunately, you know, not everybody's able to. And we're seeing it in the industry right now. Some resorts are struggling.
0: Well, Jamie Hare, it's good to talk to you on this, and best of luck with this effort.
1: Thank you. I look forward to talking to you again shortly and filling you in on some of the rest of the plans when they become available. Thank you so much.
0: Jamie Hare, General Manager at Poly Mountain. It is coming up to 10 minutes now before the hour. Well, governments around the world are considering banning youth from accessing social media, including here in Canada. Australia recently blocked teens under 16 from using major platforms. And Manitoba's Premier Wab Kanu says his province will implement a similar move, though there are few details at this point. So what do teens want? CBC's Steph Thomas spoke with teenagers about how social media impacts their lives and what they think of banning it.
2: I think I was in grade 6 and I was even late to the game because I remember like being jealous of all my friends having like Snapchat and Instagram. But I think it benefited me because I think that there's a lot of like bullying that goes on social media.
3: What do you think is the benefit or disadvantage of having 16-year-olds not on social media anymore?
4: I think that would be great because young kids are kind of very susceptible to stuff that they see online. There is a lot of pressure, I would say, online to kind of be perfect. You see a lot of people with all these great things, and then you kind of feel a certain pressure to be that way, even though it's not normal. So I'd say with young kids seeing so much of that, it would be beneficial for them to kind of have a ban or a limit.
5: I think it's valid. I think people need to get off their phones, but it's pretty fun. So like you kind of like it's, I don't know, it's pretty addictive, obviously. So everyone's on it, but it should be reduced. Maybe not fully taken away, but definitely reduced.
3: Yeah, what are some of the impacts that you see social media having on your friend group, on maybe your younger siblings?
5: Well, on like a beautiful day like today, like sometimes we'll just be sitting inside, and I think a lot of my friends try to avoid it and stay outside and like get doing stuff rather than sitting on their phones and just sitting in the basement, you know? Like I try to put it away, like I try to just leave the phone inside and then go outside. Like we usually kick the soccer ball around, play with some footballs, like out of sight, out of mind.
3: What do you think about social media bans for young people?
2: I think it's a really good idea. Personally, I've always kind of thought that like social media has definitely affected young people, especially growing up with it. We've kind of never had a life without social media and like the internet, so it's definitely affected the way that we socialize with each other and like how we learn and go to school. It's very hard to like stop using your phone. It's just because it's such like a daily part of our life. It's like on us all the time. It's gonna be like so hard to, you know, like not think about it.
0: CBC's Steph Thomas there speaking with high school students. In our next hour, we're going to hear from a New Brunswick cybersecurity expert. David Shipley says social media is as dangerous to kids and teens as tobacco. My conversation with David Shipley in the next half hour. Well, City in Color and Ruby Waters have released a new version of the tragically hip classic Ahead by a Century. It's part of Canada Soccer's forthcoming album for the 2026

0: ahead by a century, the tragically hip classic reimagined there by City in Color and Ruby Waters. That tune is on a new album from the 2026 World Cup. All proceeds go to support the Canada Soccer Foundation. It is coming up now to 5 minutes, 4 minutes rather, before the hour here on CBC Radio 1, and CBC meteorologist Trevor Adams here with us for the latest forecast on this Monday morning. Trevor, hello.
1: Yes, good morning, Khalil. So we do have a cold front that's moving across the province. That's what brought the rain yesterday. There's still some, fog patches out there and some places seeing some drizzle. Right now in the Moncton area, though, it's mostly cloudy and it's 10 degrees right now. Winds are relatively light out of the west-southwest at about 10 kilometers an hour. So the front, it really is actually pushing more into Nova Scotia right now, bringing some rain to Cape Breton. But for us, it's going to be a cloudy day here. Current temperatures across the region here, 10 degrees in Port Elgin, 10 degrees in Sackville, up towards areas like Miramichi, 8 degrees, and Bathurst coming in at 7 degrees right now. So for today, we are looking at generally cloudy skies persisting through much of the southeastern corner of the province. We could even see some showers still. Fog patches will dissipate. Winds will be light. We'll see a high of 16. As you work your way north, though, you're going to see more of a mix of sun and cloud to sunny skies this afternoon as the front pulls away. That means skies will begin to clear out for folks up there. For this evening, we'll see continued clearing overnight, about 3 degrees in and around the Moncton area for your low. Up towards the north, though, it's going to get to about 1, and even further north in some locations, it may get below freezing tonight, so keep that in mind. And then taking a look at tomorrow, we'll see a mix of sun and cloud to sunny skies from Moncton up along the coast there. We'll see the highs coming in around 12 to about 14 degrees with some light winds, and that sunshine looks like it will continue through the mid part of the week. Khalil?
0: All right, thanks very much, Trevor.
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0: Trevor Adams, our CBC meteorologist, here with us on this Monday morning edition of Information Morning.

I'm your host, Khalil Akhtar. Coming up in the next half hour of the show, as mentioned, a New Brunswick cybersecurity expert is applauding the idea of a social media ban. Manitoba's premier suggested that recently. And David Shipley insists it's about time. We'll hear from David Shipley on the program in the next half hour. Also ahead on the show, it's the season of diplomas. University convocations are underway and high school graduation ceremonies are around the corner. But what does the job market look like for young people and recent graduates? We'll hear from an economist at Mount Allison University on that question. That's ahead on the program in the next hour. Stay tuned right now. World Report is coming up next.

Good morning, I'm Khalil Akhtar. Welcome to Information Morning for this Monday morning. It's May 11th. Up ahead in this, the second hour of the show, a New Brunswick cybersecurity expert is applauding the idea of a social media ban. Manitoba's premier suggested that recently, and David Shipley insists it's about time. We'll hear from him coming up next. Also ahead, a difficult ethical decision around medical assistance in dying is becoming more urgent in this country. We're going to hear the latest on the parliamentary committee that's about to report on whether people whose sole condition is a mental illness should have access to MAID in this country. That's coming up after 8 o'clock this morning.

0: First, though, let's check in on news headlines. Sarah Traynor, good morning.
1: Good morning. Advocates for publicly funded health care are calling on the federal government to make its PharmaCare program available to all Canadians. The Council of Canadians says it's unacceptable that only the residents of three provinces and one territory have access to publicly funded contraceptives and diabetes medications. 282 polling stations will open across the province today as New Brunswickers head to the polls to elect their local governments, rural district advisory committees, and district education councils. Over 92,000 people have already voted early, either during the 2 days of advance voting or at one of the 18 returning offices open for these elections. It represents close to 16% voter turnout heading into Election Day. And a local heritage conservation committee in southeast New Brunswick has purchased an acre of land in Catby May near Shediac. The site is a former burial ground from the late 1700s. I'll have more on these and other stories coming up in the news.
0: Thanks very much, Sarah. Sarah Traynor there on the news desk. And a look at the weather forecast, Hope.
2: It's 10 degrees in Moncton right now, and it's mostly cloudy, and it doesn't look like the sun will be coming out anytime soon today. It's supposed to be cloudy today with a high of 16 degrees, a 30% chance of showers this afternoon, and a 30% chance of showers this evening. This evening down to 3 degrees, but then tomorrow we'll see a high of 12 degrees, mainly sunny. But then in the night, it'll get down to 0 degrees. Wednesday, a mix of sun and cloud and a high of 14 degrees as well, Khalil.
0: All right. Thanks very much, Hope Edmond. It is 13 minutes now after 7 o'clock here on CBC Radio 1. Well, Manitoba Premier Wab Kanew wants his province to be the first to ban social media and AI chatbots for kids. He plans to introduce legislation.

0: legislation to prohibit children and teens 16 and under from using those technologies. Canoe said enforcement efforts will target big tech firms with fines, not families and kids. David Shipley applauds Manitoba's move. He's a cybersecurity expert and co-founder of Beauceron Security in Fredericton. David, hello.
1: Good morning.
0: What do you think of this ban, first off? This idea of banning children under 16 from using social media?
1: Get it done.
0: Really?
1: Absolutely. The science is abundantly clear. The danger zone for kids is between 10 and 14 in particular, but arguably 10 and 16. Remember that this is the point in which their brains are developing and the feelings that we feel are the most intense. We're getting used to dealing with those. Our brain is bombarding us with hormones. We are most vulnerable at this moment, and social media preys upon that. And we're not talking abstract. In this province, social media has been the conduit that has killed teens. So how many other kids have to be harmed with skyrocketing rates of depression, skyrocketing rates of body dysmorphic disorder, self-harm? When is it enough?
0: When did you become convinced of this? We've had social media in our lives now for 20-odd years. What convinced you?
1: I've noticed since the dawn of the algorithmic age, and remember, there are two eras of modern social media. The first era that we had with timelines and you saw just the content you subscribed to was not the addictive substance we are dealing with today. And I noticed in my own mental health, it took an incredible toll and noticed how addictive it was. But in the last few years, as a result of my work in cybersecurity, which focuses on human decision-making with technology, I've had to become a lot more knowledgeable about neuroscience and biology. And when you realize that this stuff triggers the same parts of the brain as other addictive substances, and you realize that phone is a pack of cigarettes in your pocket that does harm your mental and physical health, then you're forced to confront the reality of how we're going to wrestle with this. This is not the internet of 1995 and we don't know what we're doing. It's 2026 and we know it's hurting people.
0: You compare some of the challenges that are presented by social media and kids to the idea of tobacco and its impacts. What do you see as the parallels?
1: Well, let's start off with right off the bat. These are incredibly addictive substances that trigger important reward centers of the brain and have long-lasting addictive effects and physical impacts. So check, they both can hurt us. Secondly, the companies behind them knows exactly the harm they're causing. They have studied it. Listen to Frances Haugen's testimony. She's the Facebook whistleblower. And there's a phenomenal interview on the Australian Broadcasting Corporation's YouTube channel, 40-minute interview with this brilliant, brave woman. And she lays out the incontrovertible facts. Then go look at the lawsuits that these companies have just lost in the United States, getting hundreds of millions of dollars in penalties for knowingly addicting kids, for knowingly exposing them to sexual harm. And you cannot escape the parallels. The other part is, it took us almost 100 years from when we first started talking about, geez, tobacco and kids is a bad idea, to finally making headway on it. It's going to take us time, but we are already seeing promising changes from what Australia did. You know, some people have turned at the Australian numbers and said, well, it's only down by 20 or 30% in terms of kids. And I'm like, hallelujah. How many lives will that save? That's incredible compared to the past challenges with similar addictive substances.
0: Enforcement becomes a challenge, and I know that this is a fallback argument that plays into all sorts of regulation. Oh, how will you enforce it? But I'll ask the question in earnest, because cigarettes are easy, because you have to go to a store and you have to buy them from a person, and they can say no. Social media is a little bit more complicated because it's on a phone and you're sitting in your bedroom all by yourself and you're able to get through, you know, the various measures that get put in place.
1: Oh, it's just as easy technologically. And one of the things I'm incredibly frustrated with my technological peers is the whataboutism and the throwing their hands in the air. There are two ways that you tackle this. First, yes, you can check using ID-based systems without giving these companies permanent access to people's government IDs. It's called tokenization. It's the same thing Apple and Android did with credit cards. Your Android phone or your Apple phone or your Apple Watch doesn't give your credit card number when you tap anymore. It gives a token. It says, hey, yeah, this is a valid transaction. So easy. Boom. That one's done. Secondly, these companies can profile people in minutes with levels of data that would gobsmack you. That they actually can figure out you're between 10 and 16 based on what you're clicking, how long you watch a video, who your friends are, etc. And they got it. So they don't need the ID alone. I think having the ID creates the first gate. It's the same as having the signs in the store that says, we don't serve tobacco to kids under 18. It's the start of it. It's the important part. There is a signaling effect with this. It says, this is illegal. And it gives parents a new tool to tell their kids, I don't care if Johnny or Jane is on it. It's now against the law and you're not on it. It is the most important tool to fight back against the overwhelming power of the network effect. That's the weight of everybody else is on it. So I have to be connected here too. So it's the first step. It's not the only technological means. And saying, well, some kids are going to get around it is ignoring the fact that, yes, some kids still buy tobacco from unethical stores. Some people still get adults to buy tobacco. We're not going to have a perfect solution. But how dare some of these people stare in the face of the body count and the academic studies and go, we can't do it. Or worse, clutch their pearls over some ephemeral concept of privacy when these tech company oligarchs have got everybody's number dialed in.
0: They know a lot about us. You're right. The other question that comes up, in my mind anyway, is the definition of social media. I mean, Facebook is obvious, Instagram is obvious, many things are obvious, but then there are those cases where kids use certain video games at a young age. Minecraft comes to mind, Fortnite comes to mind, or they consume YouTube content, you know, much of it quite useful. And I wonder how those sorts of spaces play into a ban like this one.
1: So first, let's make a very clear technological distinction. Algorithmically decision-making systems that decide what content you see that feeds you to keep you hooked on the videos. I mean, TikTok knows how to get you hooked in 30 minutes, man. Name a drug dealer that's that as effective as a tech company, and I'd be fascinated by it. So it's the algorithmically driven engagement systems that are optimized. Watch The Social Dilemma. These folks know how to elicit dopamine like McDonald's figured out with the precise chemical mix for their French fries. So the algorithmic systems, the ones I care about the most, they're the ones that matter the most. I'm not saying the other platforms get a free pass in terms of actually moderating content, paying attention to things, being able to alert authorities to threats. Nah, if you're going to make your billions of dollars, you're going to take some social responsibility for the harms you are potentially enabling.
0: Some people listening will say, look, this is the responsibility of parents. They should be overseeing what their children are doing online, what sorts of devices they have access to, and that this is part of domestic life. This is a domestic responsibility. How do you respond to that?
1: Imagine if every kid had a drug dealer living in their pocket and your response to the threat was, that's the parents' problem. Yeah, no. The parents are overwhelmed with the sheer force of the network effect and the sheer impact this has. And, you know, look at our modern lives. The modern, you know, if you're lucky, two-parent family working away who barely have enough time to breathe with the cost of living crisis we're in, and turn around and say, you're supposed to battle Facebook? This oligarchic, powerful American company, and you're on your own. You're supposed to tell your teen that they're the ones that should be disconnecting in the face of all their friends? No. This is a societal level problem. It's not just parenting. I'm not saying that there's not other aspects to this in terms of giving parents new tools. First of all, making it illegal so they can have that conversation. No, and you're not breaking the law. Secondly, it's saying we need to have stigma on this. Good parents don't let kids between 10 and 16 on algorithmic social media, period. It's harsh to say. We didn't know it before, so we shouldn't judge what happened in the past. It's 2026. The lawsuits are there. The studies are there. The harm is there. There are kids who've died in this province. We cannot claim ignorance that we didn't know it was harmful. It is just as harmful as you handing a pack of cigarettes to your kid, and just as immoral and irresponsible.
0: I take your point that perhaps we didn't know before and we do know now. I want to end by looking forward a little bit here, because we talk a lot about AI now. And I wonder if in 10 or 20 years, we will look back on this moment when it comes to including AI in our kids' education or in spaces where it wasn't present previously. I wonder if there will come a time where we will look back on this moment and say, well, we didn't know then. Now we know.
1: Well, first of all, we're learning fast. I mean, there's an MIT study that shows when high school age kids overly rely on ChatGPT to write their essays, parts of their brain that should be lighting up and developing aren't. They literally are getting dumber using this, because humans are biologically based and we are calorie efficient and we will cognitively offload to these tools. So the evidence is here now.
0: So I wonder if we're making the same mistake, I guess. That my question ultimately is, are we repeating the same mistakes we did with social media in this new emerging world?
1: Worse, faster, with even more negative impacts on individuals, because, you know, when we talk about social media, I've mostly been concentrating on self-harm. AI has a role now in dozens of cases around the world of people not only harming themselves, but killing others and being encouraged to do it. We still don't know what happened in Tumblr Ridge. We still haven't seen the receipts, but you can best, given the fact the company apologized, that it's not going to be good. And based on the other cases we've seen where it's actively encouraged people in mental health crises to cause harm, like, if I had to give an analogy, crude as it might be, social media is one level of addictive substance. AI and kids is fentanyl. And we should be teaching them how to responsibly use it in responsible ways while maintaining their critical thinking capacity. But there are some tech companies, Khalil, that have actually implemented no AI Fridays because they found their staff was actually losing critical thinking capacities and skills. So yeah, this mad embrace to think that this AI race that we're in right now is the same as wiring schools up in the 90s has got to stop.
0: David Shipley, it's good to talk to you on the program. Thanks very much.
1: Thank you so much for the opportunity.
0: David Shipley is the CEO and co-founder of Beauceron Security in Fredericton. We're interested to hear your thoughts on this question. Do you think a ban on social media for young people is necessary for their health? Leave us a voicemail on the TalkBack line, 853-6636, or send us a note, info@cbc.ca. It is 26 minutes now after the hour. Well, Julie Aubé has a new solo record out. The member of the Acadian trio Les Hay Babies released Rural on Friday. It's her third French language solo album. Here is one from it, Ce que mon cœur pense.

0: Julie Aubert there with a new one, Ce que mon cœur pense. It's from her new solo record out now. It is 29 minutes now after 7 o'clock here on CBC Radio 1. Well, coming up after the news, we're going to share an excerpt of our latest episode of This Is New Brunswick. CBC reporter Rachel Huizinga shares an overview of what you need to know before you cast your ballot on this voting day. It's time for the news.
1: Good morning, I'm Sarah Traynor, and this is the CBC New Brunswick News. It's 7:30. New Brunswickers will elect candidates in almost all of its 77 municipalities today. Mayor, councillor, rural districts, and district education council seats are on ballots across the province. If you want to cast a ballot, information on how and where to vote is available on the Elections NB website. Polls open at 10 a.m. and close at 8 p.m. Chief Electoral Officer Kim Poffenroth says results should start coming in shortly after 8 p.m.
2: A contest may come down to the results from a single poll that's quite remote, and we may be waiting a while. Elections New Brunswick staff will have quite a late night, but in terms of results for the public, most of you should be able to go to bed at a reasonable hour, knowing who's been elected in your local governments.
1: Poffenroth says all of the results should be in by about 10 p.m., barring any issues. She says almost 90,000 people have voted early, which is over 15% of eligible voters. Fredericton's City Council has voted to move ahead with plans to expropriate the exhibition grounds. The city plans to build housing, community space, and sell some of the land to the province to build a new middle school. But with today's municipal election, that decision could still be changed. Oliver Pearson reports.
3: On Friday, the province's expropriation advisory officer released a long-awaited report, giving the city of Fredericton the okay to go ahead with its expropriation plans. A special council meeting was called for Sunday as a result. Only 6 of 11 councillors showed up for the meeting. They voted 4-2 to move ahead with the plans. That secures the land for the city. However, Councillor Greg Erickson said the vote is not binding and the new council can decide to reverse the decision. Mayor Kate Rogers is not running for re-election. She acknowledged that many questioned the timing of the meeting, a Sunday, the day before voters go to the polls. But she says council had previously instructed her to hold a special council meeting if the report was received before Election Day. The New Brunswick exhibition has a long-term lease on the property, which doesn't expire until 2031. It has been fighting the expropriation plans. Sunday's vote also included a $4 million offer to compensate the exhibition for the loss of the land. The exhibition's executive director, Ray Trediak, says while he's disappointed with the vote, he looks forward to the chance to resume negotiations with the new council. Oliver Pearson, CBC News, Fredericton.
1: Advocates for publicly funded healthcare are calling on the federal government to make its pharmacare program available to all Canadians. The Council of Canadians says it's unacceptable that only the residents of 3 provinces and 1 territory have access to the publicly funded contraceptives and diabetes medications. The federal government says it's committed to publicly funded healthcare, but it's also saying the pharmacare deals it's made are set to expire. The CBC's Mark Quinn has this account from Newfoundland.
4: Personally, I was furious.
5: The Council of Canadians' Yvonne Earle had a powerful reaction to what Newfoundland and Labrador's health minister, Leela Evans, told CBC News.
6: Newfoundland and Labrador was excluded from pharmacare. The door was closed.
5: The Federal Pharmacare Act received royal assent in 2024, but right now only British Columbia, Manitoba, Prince Edward Island, and Yukon have arrangements to provide universal access to contraception and diabetes medications and devices. Late last month, Federal Health Minister Marjorie Michel shed some light on the federal government's position. Her response came after Prince Edward Island's health minister said Ottawa is planning to cut the funding it now gives the province for pharmacare in 2029. Regarding Prince Edward Island, we're not making any cuts, Michel says. These are programs that are set to end in the coming years. Earl says suggesting pharmacare amounts to a pilot project that the federal government can terminate is disingenuous.
7: The residents of Canada need to say, no, we voted to have pharmacare and that we're expecting you to deliver.
5: Mark Quinn, CBC News, St. John's.
1: A local heritage conservation committee in southeast New Brunswick has purchased an acre of land in Capby May near Shediac. The site is a former burial ground from the late 1700s. The group says it has unmarked graves of many Acadians and some First Nations. Members of the group have been advocating for years to acquire the land. Stella Boudreau is the president of the committee.
8: I think there's a whole history, you know, of the Acadian around this area. We felt that this was important, you know, to keep the memory of them being buried there. So that's the reason why I think for me, at least, you know, I have some ancestors here and it was very dear to me because my family, you know, was established here in 1789.
1: Boudreau says her group found records of 61 people who were buried there, and they believe there are at least a dozen more. She says a plan to commemorate the site is in the works. And the Montreal Canadiens beat Buffalo last night in Game 3 of their second-round series.
9: The Montreal Canadiens have won two consecutive games and now take a 2-1 series lead.
1: Montreal won with a final score of 6-2. Game 4 is Tuesday night in Montreal. Montreal is the only Canadian team left in the Stanley Cup playoffs. And that's the CBC News for New Brunswick.
0: Thanks very much, Sarah. Sarah Trainer there on the news desk for us on this Monday morning edition of Information Morning. I'm your host, Khalil Akhtar, here with Hope Edmond this morning. Hope, how is the weather?
10: Looking at our listening area this morning, there is some cloudy sky. Starting in Campbellton, it's 7 degrees. In Bathurst, also 7 degrees. Then in Miramichi, 9 degrees. Here in Moncton, it's mostly cloudy and it's 10 degrees. And then in Alma, 8 degrees. And then in Sackville, a little bit higher at 10 degrees. In Moncton, we're supposed to see a high of 16 degrees later today and then down to 3 degrees later this evening. We also have a 30% chance of showers this afternoon and this evening. And then we're supposed to see some sun tomorrow and Wednesday here in Moncton. Khalil.
0: Thanks very much, Hope. It is 23 minutes now before 8 o'clock here on CBC Radio 1 and time to share an excerpt from the latest episode of This is New Brunswick. It's the municipal election edition, just in time for voting day. You know there's a springtime election happening in New Brunswick when campaign signs start to outnumber the spring flowers.
11: I think that, you know, the bicycle lanes and the speed bumps that are in the city now could have funded better things such as building houses for our homeless community and, you know, even fixing the roads because plenty of vehicles are being damaged now. People are driving these beautiful new cars and they're being damaged by roads that the municipal government's not want fixed.
12: The rates need to be more affordable for people. You simply can't afford tax rate.
13: Yeah, the homeless population is it's a problem here.

0: As somebody who works downtown, we deal with them a lot, and it's beginning to be a problem.
1: My concern is, too, going forward, is that there's not enough input from the public or listening to the public. So we need that with new council members to just be heard.
2: I think being a part of the younger generation, one big thing that I'm noticing is that it is becoming a lot less affordable for people my age.
3: Some New Brunswickers weighing in on the issues that matter to them. I'm Khalil Akhtar, and this is New Brunswick, the Municipal Election Edition. CBC reporter Rachel Huizinga lives in Dieppe, and she joins me now with some advice for voters heading to the polls on May 11th. Hi, Rachel.
4: Hi, Khalil.
3: So what do voters need to know? Is there anything different this time around?
4: Yeah, so let's start with the basics. People need to know that the big day is on Monday, May 11. Polling stations will open at 10 a.m. and close at 8. People also need to know how to find their polling stations, which is where they go to vote. The Elections New Brunswick website is, in my opinion, just a goldmine of information. You can type your address into a search engine on the website, and it will bring up not just your polling station, but also the candidates running in your area, in case you want to find out more about them.
3: So I have a voting card sitting on my kitchen counter beside the bananas right now, but there are people who haven't received that, right?
4: That's right, but it shouldn't be a problem. They can still go to the polling station and vote. Kim Poffenroth is the chief electoral officer for Elections NB. She and her team spend months getting ready for the big day, and she explains that you can bring a piece of ID to your polling station. A driver's license is perfect, but if you don't have one, you can bring some combination of IDs and documents that include your name, current address, and signature. So, for instance, your Medicare card and a utility bill or student ID. Again, check their website for a list.
3: Now, this is a municipal election, which means the ballots tend to be long, right? Like, this can look kind of complicated when you're there in the voting booth unfurling this manuscript, it feels like.
4: Yes, a manuscript would be a good way to describe it for some people. So they might notice that their ballots are a bit more crowded than usual. That's because in this election, we're voting for three separate contests. First of all, there's the local mayors and the councillors. Secondly, we're voting for district education councils, Francophone and Anglophone. And finally, for those who live in one of the new rural districts, they'll be voting for a regional representative.
3: A lot of contests.
4: There really are. Kim Poffenroth gave me an example of just how long some of the ballots will be.
5: In Miramichi, all of the councillors are elected at large for 8 positions, but there's 24 candidates running. So in addition to the 5 individuals running for mayor in Miramichi, then you'll have 24 candidates and be able to vote for up to 8 of those, and then your district education council candidates.
3: Yeah, an epic read in Miramichi, a very long ballot, a lot of choice in Miramichi. What about other municipalities?
4: Well, if you're in one of the rural districts I mentioned, your ballot could look much different.
5: It might be just one councillor, or in some cases, there's been acclamation. So we've only had as many candidates as there are positions put their name forward. So there may only be, in some locations, one or two contests to vote in. And we've actually, and I say this is unfortunately, we've actually going to be some areas where we won't be opening polling stations because there weren't enough candidates to run elections.
3: Turnout in elections like this can be a real challenge, right, Rachel? Like, what kind of turnout is there historically for municipal elections in New Brunswick?
4: Well, voter turnout for the last local government elections in 2022 hit about 36%. Poffenroth at the time said that was pretty typical for a municipal election, but she is hoping this upcoming election will set a new benchmark and that the new boundaries that came into effect in 2023 will bring more people out to vote, specifically in rural areas.
5: This is going to be the first election where province-wide everyone is voting with the new boundaries after the so there's a lot of people in before 2022 or even in 2022, they didn't vote for a local government council. They didn't vote for municipal council. The only contest that may have been on the ballot would have been a district education council. And as important as those bodies are, people in rural areas where that was

0: the only contest they were voting for, voter turnout tended to be lower. So this time where people actually will have the opportunity, whether it's to vote for a municipal council or vote for a district, rural district advisory committee member, because those weren't elections that were conducted by Elections New Brunswick previously either.
1: And Khalil, I should add, this is the third consecutive election where we are seeing a decrease in the number of people running for those district education council seats. There are 68 of them across the province in Francophone and Anglophone school districts. Back in 2016, 29 were contested. In 2021, that fell to 18. And this year, just 11 of the 68 seats are contested.
2: All right. So it's quite a project here. We are electing representatives in 12 rural districts. They will serve as an advisory body to the Minister of Local Governance. We're electing mayors and councillors in 77 municipalities. We are choosing 68 district education councillors for the Anglophone and Francophone school districts. Have I missed something?
1: Yeah, I guess I would also mention that Elections New Brunswick has been working for the past 2 years to make voting more accessible. They've gone out to survey every polling station with accessibility in mind. Poffenroth says that where polling stations aren't accessible, they'll offer curbside voting. There are also things like braille ballots or a sip and puff option if you have paralysis or limited mobility. Oh, and there's also audio voting options for people with visual impairments.
2: A comprehensive summary. Thanks very much, Rachel.
1: You're welcome.
2: CBC reporter Rachel Huizinga there with an overview of what you need to know for voting today. That's from our podcast, This is New Brunswick. Also on the podcast, municipal affairs reporters Nipun Tiwari, Aidan Cox, and Shane McGee cast an eye over the election campaigns and the important issues in this province's three major cities. You can find This is New Brunswick wherever you get your podcasts. And tonight, you can get up-to-the-minute results, reaction, and analysis from our municipal affairs reporters on our live story page. 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
2: Thanks very much, Bob. It is 14 minutes now before 8 o'clock here on CBC Radio 1. This is Information Morning on a Monday morning. I'm your host, Khalil Akhtar. Well, university convocations are in full swing, and in just a few weeks, high school graduates will cross the stage. The next cohort of graduates will soon be looking for internships or summer and entry-level jobs. But according to Statistics Canada, those opportunities are looking bleaker. In March, the youth unemployment rate for 15 to 24-year-olds was nearly 14%, and that number is expected to get higher as the summer ramps up, as it does. Yves Bourgeois is an economist and the Dean of Social Sciences and Business at Mount Allison University. Yves Bourgeois, hello.
6: Hello.
2: The youth unemployment rate is about 14%. What does that number say to you? Is that higher than recent years?
6: Yes, it's been steadily climbing, and you preface by saying we're heading into the summer season, and that can climb up to 18%. So we're talking about one in five youth who are looking for summer jobs, and we're going to be disappointed.
2: Yeah. So what's happening in New Brunswick in terms of these numbers? If you could localize them a little bit,
6: they are. They are slightly higher, and they've also been growing. These are disappointing trends. So there's a number of factors going on, and in places like New Brunswick, in particular in Moncton, Fredericton, where there's been growth in population, there's been increasing competition for some of those entry level jobs as well.
2: What are the factors that play into this? On one hand, and I've done these interviews on the show with employers in this region who say that we have lots of jobs. It's just that people don't want to do the work anymore. And I wonder how you look at that dichotomy. Like, what is behind this unemployment number?
6: Several things. There can be these mismatches, as how we couch them in the literature in terms of what the aspirations are, and maybe what as students get into post-secondary and they have aspirations of what jobs should look like or where they want to gear themselves, and that may be mismatched with what employers have out there. But by and large, where youth find first jobs are in the hospitality sector, and so restaurants, tourism, lodging, and whatnot. These are, I would include grocery stores. So these would be what we call non-specialized. So you don't necessarily need to follow a specialized trade or training in post-sec. There's a pretty quick ramp up, and it pays, pays close to minimum wage, and that can go up with a bit of experience. But what's one of the challenges there is that as employers have difficulty hiring in some cases, there's what we call labor substitution. They'll bring in technology, and so we've noticed for a number of years, gas stations are bringing in more and more self-service, but we're seeing this sort of technology substituting for labor in terms of self-scan at grocery stores, fill up your own cup at the fast food joint, and so it's a way for businesses not only to save on costs but also in terms of that unpredictability of being able to bring in workers in peak periods.
2: What does this do to young people, broadly speaking, then, when they can't find meaningful work in those early years out of school?
6: Yeah, it has these very negative short-term, medium, and long-term for youth, but also for society. So these are not, maybe the ideal jobs that we're thinking in terms of starting out. But the vast majority of us start with these sort of low specialized jobs, and we get not only some income that we can use to put aside to help pay the bills or tuition and whatnot. That's useful in itself, but it's also helping youth to earn some of the soft skills that are really important out there, knowing how to deal with other people, knowing how to be on time, knowing how to interact with other employees and bosses and whatnot. So these are some of the skills that we're just sort of delaying, and so we're seeing a later and later entry. What we're all into the job market. What that also means is that it takes a bit more time to get into those to sort of diagonally work your way into some of these more coveted jobs that you feel you're training for. And so that's delaying the ability to earn a very steady income until later in their 20s. And that has, if you want to scope that out long-term, it's having cascading effects in terms of home ownership, in terms of being able to save for retirement. That's not top of mind for an 18-year-old, but in terms of societal impact, is really hard on the economy and on a whole generation of youth.
2: This is the latest chapter in a longer story on that front, though, right? I mean, people have been, this sort of delay in development has been inching upwards for a few generations now, right? I mean, you look at the generation of, say, our parents or grandparents, and people were entering the grown-up world at a much earlier age.
6: Yeah, there's a serious risk. So in terms of, just population growth, if people are delaying decisions on buying houses or finding spouses and having children because they don't have that sort of steady income or the ability to savings to buy a house, it's making people make those decisions, to your point about, or parents and grandparents making those decisions in late teen, early 20s. It's delaying, and it's it's preventing a whole generation to be able to invest into longer term sort of skill development

0: many more jobs out there. That's well and good, but we're just depriving a whole generation of these opportunities that you and I would have had, not even a generation ago. And so it's complicating our society's ability to be able to prep that next generation.
1: How can this problem be reversed?
0: There's a number of ways. I think there are some good efforts in schools, for example. They're trying to get students, even in middle school and high school, more interested in making connections out, and not just directly for jobs, but scoping out what the job market will be, what kind of jobs are out there, what kind of training programs and education they might want to get into to be able to access those jobs. So providing more realistic opportunities, but I think there's certainly a lot more work that can be done there. We've, as I've mentioned, governments have sort of retreated a bit and put this on the shoulders of small businesses or some internship programs in very large organizations. But that's sort of putting it on the shoulders of a lot of these community-minded organizations that are increasingly cash-strapped. So we need to do better at de-risking some of these investments. In other words, summer jobs or even internship programs that often don't bring a lot of value to the for the amount of time you invest in mentoring and coaching young employees, you might not be getting a lot back. So if there's no incentive there, it's easier for the employers just to forego those precious opportunities that they could be mentoring youth. So we need to get back into investing mindset and not just assume that the private sector will be picking up all that slack.
1: Yves Bourgeois, it's always a pleasure. Thanks very much for taking the time.
0: My pleasure.
1: Yves Bourgeois, an economist and the Dean of Social Sciences and Business at Mount Allison University. It is 4 minutes now before 8 o'clock, and let's hear about some events coming up nearby.
2: Sussex Film Club will be presenting the documentary Examined Life on Saturday, May 16th at 2 p.m. at the Sussex Regional Library on Magnolia Avenue. This doc was produced in 2008 by filmmaker, activist, and Massey lecturer Astra Taylor as she accompanies some of today's most influential thinkers in a series of excursions through places and spaces that hold particular resonance for them and for their ideas. Come join us for an afternoon of thoughtful reflection on the importance of living intentionally in our very complicated and confusing times. The Examined Life, presented on Saturday, May 16th at 2 p.m. at the Sussex Regional Library. Thank you.
1: Thanks very much for that call. You can get your public service announcement in as well. Call us with your PSA, 506-853-6636, and record it there. We'll put it on the radio. It is a couple minutes now before the hour here on CBC Radio 1, and time to take a look at the weather forecast. Hope, how are things looking?
3: It's still pretty cloudy in Moncton here this morning. It's 10 degrees. We'll see a high of 16 degrees today with a 30% chance of showers this afternoon and a 30% chance of showers this evening. This evening, it'll get down to 3 degrees, but then tomorrow we'll see the sun coming back in. Mainly sunny tomorrow and a high of 12 degrees. And then on Wednesday, 14 degrees with a mix of sun and cloud.
1: All right, thanks very much, Hope. It is coming up to World Report time here at 8 o'clock. And after that, we're going to continue our coverage on this question of a much debated expansion of medical assistance and dying in this country. It's inching toward a resolution. We'll hear from a reporter about where things stand on that. There is a difficult ethical question at hand here around MAID. The question lies around mental illness. Can it be a sole condition for access

0: Good morning. I'm Khalil Akhtar. This is Information Morning for a Monday morning. It's May 11th. And up ahead in this, the final half hour of the show, a much debated expansion to medical assistance in dying is inching toward a resolution of sorts. We'll hear from a reporter about where things stand right now on questions to changing that structure in Canada. We'll also hear from a Moncton driving instructor who says it's becoming increasingly difficult and dangerous to teach new drivers how to safely navigate this city this time of year. Because of the lane markings. The safety markings on our roads are faded and erased this time of year. More on that story coming up in just a few minutes. First, though, let's check in on news headlines on this Monday morning. Sarah Traynor, good morning.
1: Good morning. Today is election day in New Brunswick with mayor, councillor, rural district and district education council seats on the ballot. Polls will open at 10 a.m. and close at 8 p.m. And the easiest way to find out where to vote is the Elections NB website. When the votes start coming in, you can get up to the minute results, reaction and analysis from our municipal affairs reporters on our live story page. Scroll on the CBC News app or head to our website, cbc.ca/NB. That coverage starts at 6:30 p.m. And New Brunswick's expropriation officer says the city of Fredericton is free to expropriate its exhibition grounds, according to documents published by the city. The city released the documents ahead of a special council meeting yesterday. The new council will be able to make its own decision on how to move forward once it's in place. I'll have more on these and other stories coming up in the news.
0: Thanks very much, Sarah. Sarah Traynor there on the news desk. And Hope Edmond taking a look at the weather forecast. How are things looking, Hope?
2: It's pretty cloudy in Moncton right now. It's 10 degrees, and those clouds will continue throughout the rest of the day. A 30% chance of showers this afternoon, and also a 30% chance of showers tonight. And then it'll get down to 3 degrees this evening. But tomorrow the sun will be making a return and it'll be a high of 12 degrees. And then on Wednesday we'll see a mix of sun and cloud and a high of 14 degrees, Khalil.
0: All right, thanks very much. Hope it is coming up to 13 minutes now after 8 o'clock here on CBC Radio 1. Well, next year, Canada's medical assistance in dying laws are scheduled to expand to include people whose only underlying condition is a mental illness. But there is a big if attached to that timeline. A special parliamentary committee has spent months listening to testimony to figure out if the country is actually ready for this step. They wrapped up their final hearings last week and are now pulling together a report for the House of Commons. Sarah Ritchie has been keeping tabs on that work for the Canadian Press, and she joins us this morning. Sarah, hello.
3: Good morning.
0: So what exactly is this committee studying?
3: The committee is studying whether Canada is ready for the expansion of medical assistance in dying to include people whose sole underlying condition is a mental illness. As you mentioned, this is set to come into effect in March of next year. Right now, there are strict eligibility criteria for medical assistance in dying. People have to be suffering from a grievous and irremediable medical condition. But if that medical condition is a mental illness, for now, people are not eligible. So that's what the committee is studying, is whether the country is prepared for that expansion to take effect.
0: There has been criticism from some corners about the way the committee is going about things. Can you unpack this? Why has there been criticism?
3: Yeah, for sure. The criticism comes from some members of the committee, in particular a couple of the senators on the committee, as well as some of the witnesses the committee has heard from. And the concern here is that essentially the committee has called a number of witnesses to come forward and speak at their meetings over a course of a couple of months, as you mentioned. The number of witnesses who are opposed to medical assistance in dying for mental illness is about 2 times the number that are for it. And so the concern is that the committee is hearing biased testimony and therefore will produce a report that weights that testimony accordingly. There has also been a concern raised that the committee is not hearing from people with lived experience, so someone with mental illness who does want to seek a medically assisted death and is currently not eligible. Those are voices that they haven't heard very much of. They have not heard from the Canadian Psychiatric Association, for example, whose job it would be to sort of develop the broad strokes of clinical guidelines for its members to make those MAID assessments, even though the Psychiatric Association has actually written to the committee and offered to come in and offer testimony. When I brought those concerns to the committee's co-chair, Liberal MP Marcus Pawlowski, what he said to me is that if it seems like the committee is hearing more from one side of this issue than the other, maybe that's just a reflection of where people are at and where the country is at. You know, he reminded me that the committee draws its witness list from all of the members. They each get to put forward a certain number of witnesses. And he said if they were on one side or another, maybe that is just a reflection of the views of the committee itself and the views of Canadians more broadly. And so that has raised some concerns as well, that perhaps the committee is trying to produce a report that will say the country is not ready and is maybe not taking a balanced view of things.
0: The people who are in favor of MAID's expansion right now to include those with only a mental illness, what are they arguing? Can you frame this argument for us?
3: For sure, yeah. There's a variety of witnesses on that side. There's a variety of people on that side of things, including, you know, people who currently are physicians who assess people for MAID, psychiatrists, and legal experts as well. And so on the legal side of things, this has really been framed as a charter argument, an issue of charter rights. Remember that Canada legalized MAID in 2016 as a result of a Supreme Court ruling in what's called the Carter case, which struck down sections of the criminal code that said it was illegal to help someone to end their own life. At the time, Canada made medical assistance in dying legal for people with terminal illness, so someone whose death was by law reasonably foreseeable. 5 years later, in 2021, the law was reviewed and expanded, and there had been a number of different court challenges throughout the country at that time that were taken into consideration. And so at the time, the law was expanded to people whose medical conditions were grievous and irremediable, meaning they will not get better and they're causing the person to suffer. And the country put a little bit of a pause on, they carved out mental illness in that law. And they said for 2 years, those people will not be eligible while we figure out what it is that psychiatrists, clinicians need to know to be able to make those assessments because they are more complicated. And that expansion has extension has been delayed twice now to 2027. So it's been a long road. And what the argument is on the legal side is that people who have a mental health condition have a right to seek medical assistance in dying, but are being denied that right by this extension. And their counterparts who have maybe a mental condition, but maybe also a physical condition, they are eligible to seek medical assistance in dying. And so there's an argument that there are already assessments being done for people with grievous and irremediable medical conditions that are mental in nature. But as long as the person has a physical condition that's also causing them suffering, they can be assessed for MAID. And so the argument is that this is an issue of charter rights, an issue of fairness.
0: What is the counter argument then from people who are pushing against MAID's expansion?
3: There are many counter arguments, and those opinions are also varied. And as I mentioned, this is a highly emotional issue. So this is something that has come from a lot of different corners. But one of the really important and common threads that the committee has heard over the course of its study is that clinicians and psychiatrists who would make the assessment for someone with a mental illness to have a medically assisted death are not in agreement. There is not a consensus on what is irremediable. So when can you tell if a patient will not get better? There isn't a consensus among mental health professionals of when you can tell that a patient will not get better. There's also a really complicated factor here, which is that a lot of conditions that cause mental illness to cause a patient suffering have as one of their symptoms suicidality. And so it can be very complicated as well for clinicians to make a determination if a patient is coming to them with a symptom of their mental illness and therefore is wanting to end their own life, or if they are coming to them asking for a medically assisted death because they've determined that this suffering is something they can't live with. That's a really difficult thing. There's also been concerns raised about Canada's laws and the guardrails that are or are not in place. A group of physicians from the Netherlands who make assessments in that country pointed out that in the Netherlands, a person who has a mental illness comes to a MAID assessor, a psychiatrist who will assess them. And the psychiatrist can say, you actually haven't tried all of the treatment options that I think are appropriate in this case and deny them on that basis. Canada doesn't have that provision. So the concerns are pretty varied.
0: What is your sense of things then? Like clearly a complicated decision and something difficult, you know, a difficult job clearly for this committee. Where is this going to land in your sense?
3: Yeah, it's really difficult to say. I think the one thing that we know is that the committee is going to write its report fairly quickly. They said they want to report back to Parliament before the break for the summer. So that's in June. They only have a few weeks to put together this report. I mean, given the testimony that they have heard and the number of concerns they've heard over the course of that testimony that the country is not ready, I think it would be a little bit surprising if they determined that March 2027 was a good time to go ahead with this. It's important, I think, to note that there was a similar committee doing a very similar study a couple of years ago. It reported to Parliament in 2024 and said that it could not, in good conscience, tell Parliament that the country was ready for this to happen. There was, though, at the time, a group of senators who wrote a dissenting report who said that the committee's work at that time was biased. And so I think that gives us a hint of perhaps where the committee may go, but either way, we'll know in a couple of weeks.
0: Well, Sarah Ritchie, it's good to have you on the program. Thanks very much for this.
3: Thanks so much for having me.
0: Sarah Ritchie, reporter with the Canadian Press.

0: It is 22 minutes now after 8 o'clock. Well, if you've been driving in Moncton for a while, you're used to the spring tradition of road paint peeling and lane boundaries fading. Recently on the show, we spoke to Don Morehouse, the city's director of public works, about the problem. He told us the paint that crews use typically lasts about 6 months, and that salt and snow plows make it challenging to keep the paint bold and bright. It's a safety hazard for any driver in the springtime in particular, but it's especially confusing for young adults and newcomers who are learning to drive here in this city for the first time. The CBC's Rhythm Rati spoke with Vladislav Konishchinsky to talk about this. He's a driving instructor with the Canadian Drivers College in Moncton.
1: As you guys noticed, in our office, we have all these flags. This is the students that came from all around the world, different countries, and some people drive on the left side, some people drive on the right side. When we are having a first or second class, I always tell them, when you are in the left turning lane, you need to know where to go, and you need to find visually a yellow line and go after the yellow line. But students sometimes tell me, Vlad, where's the yellow line? I don't see the yellow line. So I said, okay, you have to, in this case, move into the intersection, and as you go, find the yellow line with your eyes. If you don't see it, look for the cars or find any other visual hints. But this is a big challenge. So sometimes I have to correct the steering wheel because in Canada, we are allowed to turn right on red. So people who turn right on red go into the right lane and our drivers should go into the left lane. So if our driver misses the lane, he goes into their lane and this can cause an accident between two cars, basically. And this is it. Unfortunately.
2: And, you know, finding visual hints on the road as a new driver, finding the yellow line, the dividing lines for the lanes, the stop line.
1: Yeah.
2: All this becomes a little tricky every spring. What are your thoughts on how these roads are in Moncton? Like how easy or tough it is to find these cues on the road every year when the season starts?
1: When they painted in the beginning of summer, beginning of spring, they do a good job and we can see them. But unfortunately, by the end of March and beginning of April, after salt, after a snow removal process, the lines are gone and we cannot see them. Plus, Moncton is becoming a center, like a hub city between different provinces. We have a lot of people moving from Ontario and the population is growing. That means more people buying cars, more people driving. But since I traveled a lot of countries and I've seen that, like in United Kingdom, Germany, they use an oil-based paint that stays for at least 3 to 5 years. And it's like it's a very thick layer. This would be a solution that will help to increase the safety and make our job easier to teach them how to be safer on the roads.
2: And, you know, how do you feel or what do you think about, you know, how these faded lines impact the confidence of a new driver?
1: They become very frustrated sometimes because, let's say we begin, learning in September when the lines were still visible and the driving test is scheduled, let's say, in the beginning of March or April or February, and they see no lines because of the snow or salt or just absence of paint. And people are just get frustrated because they think, okay, I spend all this time, all this money, and now I'm missing the lanes every time I turn. That means I will fail my test. I will not get a new job. I will not be able to buy a car. And my life is still at the same place. So it's actually impacting a lot of things. Little by little, step by step, it's impacting a lot of areas of our life. Yeah. So it's very important.
0: That was Vladislav Konevchinsky, a driving instructor in Moncton, speaking with the CBC's Rhythm Rati. You can read more about that on our website, cbc.ca/NB. Well, to take us to news, this Toronto-based band performing in St. John this summer at the Area 506 Festival. This is Valley with a little more.
3: Two, three, four.

0: Good morning. I'm Sarah Trainer, and this is the CBC New Brunswick News. It's 8:30. Today is Election Day across New Brunswick. Mayor, councillor, rural district, and district education council seats are on ballots across the province. Polls will open at 10 a.m. and close at 8 p.m., and the easiest way to find out where to vote is the Elections NB website. Chief Electoral Officer Kim Poffenroth says your ballot will look different depending on where you live.
1: A contest may come down to the results from a single poll that's quite remote, and we may be waiting a while. Elections New Brunswick staff will have quite a late night, but in terms of results for the public, most of you should be able to go to bed at a reasonable hour, knowing who's been elected in your local governments.
0: Poffenroth says there are a variety of accessibility options for people who can't access polling stations or interpret their ballot. She says information on accessibility can also be found on the Elections NB website. On election night, you can get up to the minute results, reaction, and analysis from our municipal affairs reporters on our live story page. You can scroll on the CBC News app or head to our website, cbc.ca/NB. That coverage starts at 6:30 p.m. Fredericton City Council has voted to move ahead with plans to expropriate the exhibition grounds. The city plans to build housing, community space, and sell some of the land to the province to build a new middle school. But with today's municipal election, that decision could still be changed. Oliver Pearson reports.
2: On Friday, the province's expropriation advisory officer released a long-awaited report, giving the city of Fredericton the okay to go ahead with its expropriation plans. A special council meeting was called for Sunday as a result. Only 6 of 11 councilors showed up for the meeting. They voted 4-2 to move ahead with the plans. That secures the land for the city. However, Councilor Greg Erickson said the vote is not binding and the new council can decide to reverse the decision. Mayor Kate Rogers is not running for re-election. She acknowledged that many questioned the timing of the meeting, a Sunday, the day before voters go to the polls. But she says council had previously instructed her to hold a special council meeting if the report was received before Election Day. The New Brunswick exhibition has a long-term lease on the property, which doesn't expire until 2031. It has been fighting the expropriation plans. Sunday's vote also included a $4 million offer to compensate the exhibition for the loss of the land. The exhibition's executive director, Ray Trediak, says while he's disappointed with the vote, he looks forward to the chance to resume negotiations with the new council. Oliver Pearson, CBC News, Fredericton.
0: The New Brunswick RCMP is responding to privacy concerns related to its use of drones. The force warned the public earlier this month about an increase in thefts from vehicles in the Oromocto region and said a drone would be deployed in night patrols to help officers find and arrest those responsible. Corporal Hans Ouellette says the Mounties have used drones as enforcement tools since 2010. He says some of them have infrared or thermal imaging capability. Ouellette says the force's remotely piloted aircraft system program, or RPAS, has rules to protect privacy.
3: Well, the RCMP actually does not use RPAS to perform widespread surveillance under normal circumstances. So our RPAS are used for surveillance purposes only with prior judicial authorization or where there's a urgent or exigent circumstances that make it impractical to first obtain a warrant.
0: Ouellette says drone images would only be recorded when necessary, and anything collected would be subject to all the usual measures to safeguard evidence and personal information. And a provincial scientist says water levels in New Brunswick have shown short-term improvement. That's after extreme drought conditions last year and some wells going dry. Don Fox is a senior scientific advisor with the Department of Environment and Local Government. Fox says stream flows are normal to above normal. And as of May 4th, the same was true for groundwater in most of the province.
4: Still below normal groundwater levels in northeast New Brunswick. So there's two wells, Miramichi and Carriquette. They're still significantly below normal. But for the rest of the province, groundwater levels are normal to above normal. And that represents improvements over previous months as well.
0: Fox says it's generally good news, but not yet a long-term trend. According to the latest report from Agriculture Canada, the province was still in moderate to severe drought as of the end of March. Fox says the April drought monitor map is expected to be released soon. And that's the CBC New Brunswick News.
5: Thanks very much, Sarah. Sarah Traynor there on the news desk for us on this Monday morning, Election Day, as we wrap it up. How's the weather, Hope?
6: Taking a last look at the weather this morning, it's 10 degrees here in Moncton and still mostly cloudy. We'll reach a high of 16 degrees later today, with a 30% chance of showers this afternoon and also a 30% chance of showers this evening. Tonight, we'll get down to 3 degrees, but tomorrow we'll see some sun again, and it will be a high of 12 degrees. And then on Wednesday, we'll have a mix of sun and cloud and a high of 14 degrees, Khalil.
5: All right, thanks very much, Hope, and thank you for joining us on this Monday morning. A reminder, tonight you can get up-to-the-minute election results, reaction, and analysis from our municipal affairs reporters on the live story page on the CBC News app, or you can head over to our website, cbc.ca/NB, where live results will appear for you there, along with some analysis from our CBC newsroom. It's all ahead tonight, exciting night in New Brunswick as municipal councils are elected. Stay tuned right now to CBC Radio 1. 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
2: Peter Fernandez is about as well-known and well-loved as you can be as a stage actor in Canada. He's one of the greatest stage actors of our time. So why did he decide to take up directing? I mean, it's not a mystery, but his new play is a murder mystery.

0: It's 10:30. I'm Sarah Trainer with a look at CBC New Brunswick news highlights. 282 polling stations are now open across the province today as New Brunswickers head to the polls to elect their local governments, rural district advisory committees, and district education councils. Over 92,000 people have already voted early, either during the 2 days of advance voting or at one of the 18 returning offices opened for these elections. It represents close to 16% voter turnout heading into Election Day. Polls will stay open until 8 p.m. Fredericton City Council has voted to move ahead with plans to expropriate the exhibition grounds. But with today's municipal election, that decision could still be changed. And a provincial scientist says water levels in New Brunswick have shown short-term improvement. That's after extreme drought conditions last year and some wells going dry. Your next CBC News is at 11. In the weather, fog patches dissipating this morning, then becoming a mix of sun and cloud with a chance of showers this afternoon, a high of 17 degrees.
1: I'm Tom Power. You're listening to Q. You know how sometimes when you see your favorite, like, relatively unknown artist succeed, like someone you've been with since the very beginning, there's a part of you that actually kind of worries a little bit. Like, you're happy that they're getting their laurels and all that, but you're also bracing for that change, that they won't seem as real anymore. Or you'll worry they'll forget why they started making art in the first place. In bluegrass circles, they call that getting above your raisin. I wouldn't worry about that with Owen Wrigling, and you'll hear why in just a minute. Owen is smack in the middle of that big rising star moment. Just a few years ago, he was playing bars in around his small town of Mildmay, Ontario. Not long after that, he started turning heads with songs like this.

0: Bells Larson there, duetting with his former self. That is a song called Blurring Time. His new documentary, which is beautiful. It's 17 minutes long. It is absolutely gorgeous. It'll be out Wednesday on YouTube. You can hear our full conversation on the Q podcast. That is it for Q today. Tomorrow on the show, back when Arlo Parks was 17, she was doing what musicians have to do. Tour, record, do interviews with jean-jacketed people like me, repeat. And then suddenly in her 20s, she realized she never really let herself just be, like have fun, be anonymous at a club, chat with smokers outside the bar, like a lot of 20-year-olds do, like I certainly did. She'll tell you what finally doing that did for her and how it led to this new record, which is excellent. That's tomorrow on Q. We'll see you then. Later on.
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7: It has been 10 years since the Tragically Hip played their final tour. Now their songs have inspired a brand new musical. It's A Good Life If You Don't Weaken, just opened in Hamilton. You'll hear how the Hip's music has been adapted into a story of immigration, love, and music.
8: This is the CBC News for New Brunswick. It's 11 o'clock. I'm Sarah Traynor. Cole Allen, the man charged in last month's attempted assassination of U.S. President Donald Trump, has pleaded not guilty to all four charges against him. Allen had attempted to get into a hotel ballroom where Trump was attending the White House Correspondents' Dinner, allegedly attempting to assassinate

0: the president that would carry a sentence of up to life in prison. New Brunswickers will elect candidates in almost all of its 77 municipalities today. Mayor, councillor, rural districts, and district education council seats are on ballots across the province. If you want to cast a ballot, information on how and where to vote is available on the Elections NB website. Polls are now open. Chief Electoral Officer Kim Poffenroth says results should start coming in soon after polls close at 8 p.m.
1: A contest may come down to the results from a single poll that's quite remote, and we may be waiting a while. Elections New Brunswick staff will have quite a late night, but in terms of results for the public, most of you should be able to go to bed at a reasonable hour, knowing who's been elected in your local governments.
0: Poffenroth says all the results should be in by about 10 p.m., barring any issues. She says almost 90,000 people have voted early, which is over 15% of eligible voters. CBC will be watching races across the province and will have our municipal affairs reporters in Fredericton, Moncton, and St. John on the ground tonight, bringing up-to-the-minute results, reactions, and analysis on our live story page. You can scroll on the CBC News app or head to our website, cbc.ca/nb. That coverage starts at 6:30 p.m. Fredericton City Council voted yesterday to move ahead with plans to expropriate the exhibition grounds in the heart of the city. The special council meeting was called Friday evening after the city received a report from the province's expropriation advisor, giving the city the green light to continue with its plans for expropriation. As the meeting got underway, Mayor Kate Rogers addressed concerns about why the meeting was called on short notice with just one day before the election.
2: There's been criticism around the fact that this special meeting was called, but had I not, imagine had we received that report and staff and myself held that report and didn't share that information, didn't disclose to council that we had received the report, that would have been wrong. It certainly would have lacked the transparency that that I bring to my work, and it would have not have been appropriate to withhold that information from council.
0: Six of the city's 11 councillors attended the meeting. Despite voting to move ahead with the expropriation, the new council will be able to make its own decision on how to move forward once it's in place. And the RCMP is responding to public concerns about the use of drones. A number of people in the Oromocto area raised privacy concerns after the Mounties recently announced they were using drones for night patrols to deal with a string of thefts from vehicles. Spokesperson Corporal Hans Willett says the force's policy allows drones or remotely piloted aircraft systems to be used for enforcement activities, not to surveil people in their normal routines.
3: Only when we deem necessary would images and videos be recorded. Most RPAS programs or systems or times that we use the RPAS are basically just to give an eye in the sky when we're actually conducting our police business. So it really just provides an overhead view of a scene to support the RCMP members, helping the RCMP provide a more improved and safer service.
0: Willett says any images kept are subject to rules to protect evidence and personal information. The Mounties reported earlier this month they received multiple reports of vehicles in the Oromocto area being entered and rummaged through. It says some of the items stolen were military equipment.
4: I'm CBC meteorologist Trevor Adams with this weather update. Cloudy skies will continue across southern parts of the province today. We could see some showers. Fog patches will dissipate. In central and northern parts of the province, though, we will see clearing. Highs today of 12 to about 17 degrees with light winds. Tonight, clearing will continue. Lows getting down to about 1 to 3 degrees. The winds will be fairly light. -2, though, across northern New Brunswick. And taking a look at the forecast for tomorrow, it's a mix of sun and cloud as we get towards the afternoon. We'll see winds light, and the highs tomorrow will be about 12 to 14 degrees.
5: This summer, it'll be 10 years since the last Tragically Hip tour. In that stretch, there have been some documentaries, some album reissues to help us celebrate the hip. But now, there is a new musical that lets you think of the Tragically Hip songs in a brand new way. I'm El Amin Abdul Mahmoud, and this is Commotion. And today, we are talking about the play It's a Good Life If You Don't Weaken, which recently premiered at Theater Aquarius in Hamilton. Ashling Murphy's here, Karen Fricker's here. They've seen it. They've got thoughts. Hello, friends.
6: Hi.
7: Hello.
5: It's nice to see you. First of all, I want to do one quick thing. Full full disclosure, there are three reasons why I'm not entirely an objective person when it comes to this musical. Number one, I am already in the bag for the Tragically Hip because that's just who I am as a person. So I already have an emotional relationship with the songs. Mm-hmm. Number two, my very good pal Tally Schlanger is a lead of the show. And then number three, it's set in the greatest city in the world, which is Kingston, Ontario. that's my hometown. And so I'm far from the most objective person when it comes to the show. So Ashley, I'm going to start with you for several reasons. One, you're the reporter among us. And second of all, much more importantly, you're not from here. You're American, not to out you like this. You know?
6: I mean, it had to come out.
5: It had to come out. And so your relationship with the Tragic Loop is different. You spent a long time reporting on this production. You write a 3,000-word piece about It's a Good Life If You Don't Weaken. Not talking about just like the show, but also how it came together and everything. Mm-hmm. So let's talk about that, because the Hip is very, very protective, right, of their legacy. Talk to me about the journey that this play had from, you know, just idea to the stage.
6: Absolutely. So this really started with Canadian theater producer Michael Rubinoff, perhaps best known, not perhaps, I think he is best known as the originating producer of Come From Away, which when we talk about Canadian musical theater, we are often talking about Come From Away.
5: Gigantic success, went to Broadway, yeah.
6: Absolutely. That show is made by Canadians. It is about Canadians. It is a capital CM Canadian musical. Mm. So Michael Rubinoff also happens to be a huge Tragically Hip fan. And so when the pandemic hit, he reached out to the Tragically Hip's longtime manager, Jake Gold, sort of just asking, what if we made a musical around this? What could that look like? Mm. And so this kicked off a few years of negotiating and dreaming and chatting with the band and with Jake and with Rubinoff about what could a jukebox musical for the Tragically Hip be. And so they sort of landed on, okay, it's not going to be about the Hip itself. It's not going to be about the band. It won't be about Gord Downie. It will be an immigrant story about a new Canadian. And this was an idea that resonated really well with the band. And I think people thought that this would have been something that Gord Downie would have loved himself as well. And so it sort of spiraled from there and turned into this massive sort of Broadway-style show that it is now.
5: There's the idea, right? And then there's sort of like the actual journey for the show itself to get to the stage.
6: Totally.
5: Some of that has been quite complicated. Do you want to talk a little bit about it? Like, because it has not been a straightforward road for them.
6: No, for sure. So making new musicals is really hard.
5: Yeah.
6: It takes a really long time, and there's a lot of different personalities that need to be involved in that, from music to writing the story to design and directors and things like that. So when I joined the show to shadow it, originally this had been a show about an immigrant family in Kensington Market. There had been a different co-writer and a different director attached to it. I liked what I had seen in that workshop, but I wound up hearing, and I talked about this in the story, but I wound up hearing that maybe that workshop hadn't gone super well, or maybe hadn't been quite what the producers had initially dreamed of for what the story could be. Mm. So a few key creative team members wound up being replaced for what the show has turned into. The Kensington Market angle was completely scrapped and Kingston was brought in. And I think people kind of thought like, oh, right, that feels obvious in a nice way. So it grew from there.
5: And as a Kingstonian among us, I'm not objective about this. I am delighted to see a musical set in my hometown. Karen, when you first hear about the idea of a Tragically Hip musical, how does that initially strike you as a concept?
7: Well, I too am not from here. I'm American and an immigrant.
5: Didn't know.
7: And so for me, learning to love the Hip's music was learning to be a Canadian.
5: Mm.
7: Because I kind of knew the music before, like you've heard the hits.
5: Yeah.
7: But then, but I will say I am not an aficionado. And I think that affects how you're going to receive the show.
5: Yeah.
7: But for me, the music for me really resonates with the idea of Canadianness, and I think that I loved the show. They've pulled off so well turning this story of an immigrant who comes here or as a refugee from Iraq under very dire circumstances, his way of finding his way in Kingston, finding love, finding his own footing,
5: yeah.
7: That ends up being an amazing vehicle for Hip songs I would say, kind of against the odds.
8: Well, I was going to say, like, we should clarify this point that, like, it is not a traditional musical in the sense that, like, the songs and the lyrics of the songs are not pushing the plot forward. The songs are kind of adjacent to the thing that is happening in the plot. And so quite often, like, what you get is sort of like an emotional resonance that has to do with the song as the plot is kind of advancing. Actually, this maybe would be a good moment to sort of slow down for a moment and say, what is It's a Good Life If You Don't Weaken about? Like, what is the plot of this musical?
6: Absolutely. So it is set in 2002. And so when the show opens, we're in Iraq in 2002, which famously maybe not a great political situation in the country at that time. And so we meet this reporter named Waleed Al-Tamimi. We're told that he is the voice of his people. He's a very influential journalist in Iraq. And he goes on international TV to speak out against the political regime in Iraq, which goes about as well as you think it might. He puts his foot in his mouth, which winds up being a bit of a recurring theme for the show. And immediately it's time for him to escape. And he starts this refugee journey where he comes to Canada and he's getting his fingerprints taken and he's getting the vaccines you need when you become an immigrant in Canada and all these really kind of intricate parts of the immigration journey. So that's the first song.
8: Yeah.
6: That's pretty much the first sequence of songs. Yeah. And then the rest of the show winds up being, okay, Waleed's in Canada, great, but like, what? How do you adjust to life in Canada when you have no frame of reference for that? Mm-hmm. How do you find an apartment? How do you find a health card? And we sort of wind up seeing, like, maybe Waleed doesn't actually hate it here so much. Maybe he could sort of see himself building a life here. Then something happens back home that really splits him between these two countries. Mm-hmm. He's stuck in Canada. His heart is in Iraq. And we need to sort of follow him on this journey of figuring out how can he be in two places at once and how can he really build a future for himself that honors both where he's come from and where he's chosen to settle.
8: I guess the fourth reason why I might be in the bag for this particular musical is as an immigrant who went through that refugee-seeking process.
6: Totally.
8: You know, like, actually the administrative burden of becoming a refugee in this country is, like, a lengthy process. And the fact that this musical dedicates several musical numbers, right? Like, by the time we get to New Orleans, the sinking, you're like, we're taking a really long time, actually, to be able to get out of Iraq safely. Mm-hmm. And that, like, feels accurate to me. That feels accurate to me because, like, it's a... Quite often, those narratives start when somebody lands here, and that's a little bit too clean.
6: Totally.
8: And but that musical is, like, not satisfied to do that. Let's actually hear a little bit of it. So here's a bit of the cast performing a hip classic.

0: Organizing beats money when organizing is really good. And I do see that we're coming into maybe a new golden age of organizing. Everybody I know in the organizing world is really getting it together. And, you know, they may make some sense of this.
1: This was part two in a documentary series by Ideas producer Mary Link called The Billionaire Age. She was in conversation with Abigail Disney. Part three will examine the impact of extreme wealth on the world today. Technical production, Will Yar and Emily Carvazio. Lisa Ayuso is the web producer of Ideas. Senior producer, Nicola Lukšić. Greg Kelly is the executive producer of Ideas. And I'm Nahla Ayed.
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2: 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Hip-hop, R&B, the dance floor-filling beats of electric powwow, and everything in between. Explore the diverse sounds of contemporary indigenous music from across Turtle Island and around the world. On Reclaimed, right after the news.
4: This is CBC News. It's 3 o'clock. Good afternoon. I'm Cassie Williams. Here's what's making news this hour. In Nova Scotia, Lunenburg West MLA Becky Druin has joined the Nova Scotia Liberal Party. The party called a news conference for 11 o'clock today in Bridgewater, where she announced the move. Druin will serve as caucus chair and take on a number of critic roles, including health and wellness, seniors and long-term care, and housing. She also said she intends to run for the leadership of the party. Timberlea Prospect MLA Ian Rankin has been serving in the role on an interim basis. Druin was first elected in 2021 as a PC. She left cabinet in October and a few days later left the PC caucus to sit as an independent. At the time, Druin said it was because of a difference of principles between her views and those of party leadership. A cybersecurity expert in New Brunswick says he 100% supports the idea of a social media ban for children. David Shipley's comments come after some countries, including Australia, brought in that kind of legislation, and Manitoba announced plans to do the same. The CEO of Beauceron Security says the science is abundantly clear that social media exposes children to a number of harms.
5: They're the nicotine of the digital era, and they're designed to get these kids hooked, and they harm them. They're not sleeping. They're not eating properly. Rates of body dysmorphic disorders for young girls are at record high. And guess what? Now it's boys too. It's being used to connect them with predators around the world. The rates of self-harm. We've had losses in this province. This access to these tools for this age group is killing kids.
4: In Shipley's view, the biggest danger zone is between the ages of 10 and 14 years old. Shipley says age can be verified using tokens or by analyzing online behavior. And even if some kids manage to get around it, a ban still sends the right message that social media is not safe for them. RCMP in New Brunswick are responding to privacy concerns related to the use of drones. The force warned the public earlier this month about an increase in thefts from vehicles in the Oromocto region and said a drone would be deployed in night patrols to help officers find and arrest those responsible. Corporal Hans Willett says the Mounties have used drones as enforcement tools since 2010. He says some of them have been infrared or thermal imaging capability. Willett says the force's remotely piloted aircraft system program, or RPAs, are rules to protect privacy.
6: Well, the RCMP actually does not use RPAS to perform widespread surveillance under normal circumstances. So our RPAS are used for surveillance purposes only with prior judicial authorization, or where there's an urgent

Good afternoon. I'm Vanessa Vandervalk. This is Shift on CBC Radio 1. Well, voters are heading to the polls for the municipal election today, but some students already cast ballots in their own vote. We will hear from some young voters in Nakwik. Then Ottawa promised a ban on sweet vape flavors 5 years ago, but it still has not happened. We'll look at what's behind the delay. After the 4:30 news, trying to spend less time on your phone. Well, some people are turning to physical blockers that make it harder to jump back into apps. We'll hear more about whether these devices can really help break the habit. Plus, Dr. Gorfinkel has new coffee research that might have you feeling a bit better about your morning, Joe.

0: Kate Lederich is in the newsroom this afternoon. Hi there, Kate.
1: Hi, Vanessa. In the news, voting for New Brunswick's municipal elections is underway today, but a few polling stations weren't able to open on time. Chief Electoral Officer Kim Poffenroth says a handful of stations ran into technical issues to start the day and missed their intended 10 a.m. opening. Those polling stations will remain open longer. A provincial scientist says water levels in New Brunswick have shown short-term improvement. That's after extreme drought conditions last year and some wells going dry. A scientific advisor with the Department of Environment and Local Government says stream flows are normal to above normal. A cybersecurity expert in New Brunswick says he 100% supports the idea of a social media ban for children. David Shipley's comments come after some countries, including Australia, brought in that kind of legislation, and Manitoba announced plans to do the same. And I'll have much more on these and other stories coming up for you at 4:30. Vanessa?
0: Thank you so much, Kate.
1: You're welcome.
0: That is Kate Lederich in the newsroom this afternoon. Tina Simkin is our CBC meteorologist this week. Hello there, Tina.
2: Hello. Good afternoon to you.
0: Lovely to have you.
2: Lovely to be here. And it's fairly lovely across most of New Brunswick right now. Now, there are some showers that are popping up in western New Brunswick, say from Woodstock all the way up towards Edmundston and stretching towards Bathurst and Campbellton, but they're not quite making it there. And those showers will be fairly persistent. Very, very light. Not much is accumulating, but until the sun starts setting, there's showers, there's pop-up showers with these cumulus clouds that have been forming into the afternoon will continue. So just a couple more hours for these showers, and then our skies are going to continue to clear as we go into the overnight hours. I think we'll keep partly cloudy to just a few clouds, and that's certainly going to be the case across northern New Brunswick. Southern New Brunswick this evening will hold on to some cloud cover and even some fog patches, but those northwesterly winds are starting to kick in, and that's evident across northern New Brunswick. Edmundston coming in at 13 degrees right now with a northerly wind at around 20, gusting up to 30 kilometers per hour. It's 15 degrees right now in Bathurst as well as Fredericton. The warm spot is Gagetown at 17, and we've got 16 all along the Fundy coast from St. John all the way to Moncton. So it's very lovely this afternoon. This is where the temperature should be, but that northerly wind that's coming in and already across northern New Brunswick will continue to push its way into southern New Brunswick through the overnight hours. And that's going to allow for some cooler air to settle in. So overnight tonight, we are talking about temperatures dropping near or below freezing across northern New Brunswick, ranging anywhere from about -3 to around +1. And for central and southern New Brunswick, ranging anywhere from +1 to +4. So if anybody got a little bit aggressive and got those plants out tonight, you'll need to bring them back in into protective custody because it is going to be chilly. And then tomorrow, highs around 9 degrees across northern New Brunswick, around 13 degrees for Fredericton as well. As St. John and Moncton, with a mix of sun and clouds and more of a westerly wind throughout the day. A little bit gusty at times, 20 at times, gusting up to 30 kilometers per hour. But all in all, not a bad forecast, at least getting up to what is almost normal for the days. It's just the overnight lows that we have to work on.
0: All right. Not bad. Not bad. And it was so beautiful to see that sun this morning. Oh, goodness.
2: Wasn't it great?
0: Oh, really?
2: Really changes your mood, doesn't it?
0: It does. It does. Bit of a gray Mother's Day, so it was lovely to have this one.
2: Yeah. I always say, and I advocate for switching Mother's Day with Father's Day, at least for 1 year. We should have it in June 1 year, right?
0: We should go back and forth.
2: That's
0: right?
2: Fair. I think
0: that works. Yeah. Yeah. Absolutely. All right. Thank you so much, Tina. Have a great evening.
2: You too.
0: We'll talk tomorrow. Bye-bye. That is Tina Simkin. She is our CBC meteorologist this week. We're about 10 minutes now past 4 o'clock. Well, today is local election day in New Brunswick. Polling stations are open until 8 o'clock for you to cast your ballot. There are, though, 6 polling stations that opened late because of technical issues that will be open a little bit longer. Some students, though, have already cast theirs in mock elections held in schools all across the province. The mock vote was organized by education group Civics to demystify the voting process for young people and hopefully instill voting as a habit. Students at Nakawick Elementary School conducted their vote on Friday, and the CBC's Michael Heenan stopped by and spoke to some students taking part.
3: What a student vote. You're voting for someone who you want to vote for.
4: I think it's kind of intense because, like, you don't know who's going to win or not win.
5: And what did you think it was going to be like?
4: I think it was just being just like this, but like very long lineup also.
5: Do you think like if you get in the habit of doing a student vote, that that might make you continue voting once you're an adult?
4: Yeah, I think I want to vote when I'm adult, yeah.
6: It was really weird because I've never voted before.
5: Were you nervous?
6: Yes, very nervous.
5: Why?
6: Because I didn't know what it was going to be like, and what if I peaked by accident and that and my vote wouldn't count?
7: I thought it was really fun to vote, so I could vote when I turn 18. I think it works because you start as at such a young age, so then you kind of build a habit, so you'll be less nervous to vote when you're 18.
5: Were you nervous about this?
8: No, it's just checking off a piece of paper without anyone knowing. There's not much to be nervous about.
5: Were there any surprises?
8: No, not really, except the news was going to be here.
5: Yeah. And will you do this again, do you think?
8: Oh, yeah, definitely.
5: Why?
8: Because it's nice to have a choice, like when I'm older, instead of people just picking without anyone. So, yeah.
0: Some students at Nakawick Elementary who voted in a mock municipal election on Friday, they were speaking with the CBC's Michael Heenan. Mike also spoke to a couple of their teachers who helped set up the vote.
9: My name's Caitlin Brooker. I'm a third-year teacher, grade 3-4 French immersion. So we did the student vote program that was offered to us, which was amazing because the kids really got to dive into democracy and then the difference between provincial, federal, and local. And it was just very well set up, all those programs, so we were very thankful for that.
5: And did you do any research on the candidates?
9: We did, and funny enough, because we're in Nakwik, there was some people who, other than a couple sentences, we didn't have really much information, but we did lots of research, and it was funny to see the kids from, you know, a rural town. They know a lot of these people, so we had to kind of teach, you know, don't base your vote off of somebody you know. They have to go with your values and your beliefs and all those things.
5: One of the hopes of the people that organize, this has been going on for 20 years now, I just learned, but one of their outcomes they hope is that voting is habit forming. They know this through evidence.
9: Yep.
5: So if you can sort of instill this habit now, hopefully they'll yep. continue on as adults.
9: Yep.
5: Do you have any sort of thoughts around that?
9: Like you could see, like based on what the kiddos were kind of saying, it was super nerve-wracking for them because they're kids, they've never done this before. So I do believe if we continue doing this throughout school, they'll be much more comfortable going to somewhere when they're older to actually vote and, you know, be a part of the community and things like that.
10: My name's Alexa Grant. I teach grade 4-5 French immersion here at Nakawick Elementary. I think it's crucial because when the kids reach the age of 18, a lot of times we see in trending votes, whether it's municipal, provincial, or federal, that there's a lack of people that vote between the ages of about 18 to 29. And so getting them started at this young age builds that routine for them, and it kind of gets them excited about it too. And they're anticipating that day that they turn 18 and can vote for real rather than in the student vote.
5: I don't know if this was part of it, but when I was talking to Elections New Brunswick, they had mentioned this is the first or second municipal election that they've done. They've done federal and provincial before.
10: Yep.
5: And one of the things in the curriculum, I don't know if you touched on it, was, you know, talking about the different levels of government
10: yep.
5: and what they do. Because in some ways, ironically, the lowest turnout is for mm-hmm. municipal elections.
10: Yep.
5: But in some ways, they probably affect your day-to-day life more than anything else.
10: Absolutely.
5: Did you talk to that at all with the students?
10: We did. So we reviewed the three levels of government. It is in the curriculum. We looked at federal, provincial, and municipal, and we did put a focus on municipal due to the fact that there is a municipal election this year, and kind of went over the different responsibilities that municipal governments have, such as waste management, roads, water function, and I explained that to the kids that's something, those are things that affect their day-to-day life. You drink water every day, you throw things in the garbage every day, right? And so those are some of the most important ones that they actually need to know about.
0: Nakawick Elementary School teachers Alexa Grant and Caitlin Brooker speaking there with the CBC's Mike Heenan. Remember, today is election day for local governments across the province. Generally, polling stations are open until 8 p.m. There are, though, 6 polling stations that opened late that will remain open a bit later to allow people their time to vote. You can find all of the information that you need online at electionsnb.ca. And starting at 6:30, you can watch our coverage of the results online. We will have up-to-the-minute results, reaction, and analysis from our municipal affairs reporters on our live story page. You can scroll on the CBC News app or head to our website at cbc.ca/nb. 16 minutes now past 4 o'clock from Ottawa. Here's the John Punch Band with Come Election Day.

0: That's the John Punch Band with Come Election Day. We're about 20 minutes now past 4 o'clock. Well, 5 years ago, Ottawa committed to banning sweet vape flavors. So far, though, there is still no national ban in place. Health experts link those flavors to a rise in young people vaping. So now some, like Rob Cunningham, want to know why it is taking so long to act. Rob is a senior policy analyst with the Canadian Cancer Society. Good afternoon.
1: Good afternoon, Vanessa.
0: So, Rob, it has been 5 years since Ottawa first promised to ban sweet vape flavors. What has actually happened since then?
1: Well, back in 2021, they had this draft regulation for public consultation to ban flavors in e-cigarettes other than tobacco, mint, and menthol flavors. They had all kinds of people respond, but they didn't do anything. 3 years later, in 2024, they had yet another public consultation, but still no final regulations adopted. In the meantime, there's been more countries in Europe, more U.S. states that have adopted bans on flavors in e-cigarettes, but we're still waiting, for the Canadian government to act.
0: And why are these flavors such a big concern when it comes to young people vaping?
1: Well, these flavors, and there's a vast number of them, fruit flavors and sweet flavors, they make it easier for youth to vape. They make it more appealing. It's a factor in terms of youth vaping rates. And indeed, they're high. For high school students in grade 12 in Canada, at the point when they're leaving high school, 27% are vaping, which compares with 9%. 9 years earlier. And so we need to attack that. Even some of the flavors on the market are not real flavors, like Love Pink or Savage Rocket. But these are, sort of a lifestyle approach, or they're appealing to youth. And so a comprehensive federal regulation would deal with that.
0: And Rob, what do we know now about the dangers of vaping?
1: Well, it's very addictive for youth. We do know that there's increasing evidence with respect to the harms in terms of respiratory and cardiovascular conditions in particular. But youth are becoming, a new generation of youth is becoming addicted to nicotine through e-cigarettes. That shouldn't be happening. A vast number of never smokers are using this. And so it's essential that we prevent youth from getting onto this type of addiction.
0: You mentioned that other countries have taken steps. So what does the evidence show about whether restricting flavors actually reduces youth vaping?
1: So there is encouraging international evidence. There's a recent California study that compared municipalities in the state that had restricted flavors compared with those that did not, and found that had an encouraging impact on youth vaping. In Canada and other countries, we've had great historic experience with respect to banning flavors in tobacco products that led to reductions in youth tobacco use. We can transfer that experience to vaping products. But unfortunately, we have these gaps in terms of the vaping regulations, and it seems like we're having to learn what we learned from tobacco all over again, playing catch up. But it's something we need to do.
0: Some provinces, including this one, have taken steps to restrict flavors. What are we seeing from that so far?
1: Yeah, so six provinces, as you mentioned, New Brunswick, also Quebec and Nova Scotia, PEI, Northwest Territories, and Nunavut. And we commend that. There are some enforcement issues when you deal with it at the provincial level, such as through online sales or interprovincial shipments, which is why a national regulation would be so important, including to help deal with customs at the border. There is a study from the University of Waterloo that looked at the different provinces that did have these restrictions and didn't. And again, an indication that those that had the restrictions, it was beneficial in terms of impact on youth vaping rates. But national regulation would be much better.
0: How much do you think industry lobbying has played a role in the delay at the federal level?
1: Well, I think that's a central factor, that the tobacco industry and the vaping industry and their lobbying in terms of the responsibilities for the delay. However, Imperial Tobacco Canada Limited, which does sell vaping products, a year ago, May 2025, they put out a news release in which they changed their position, and they supported the proposed federal restriction allowing mint, menthol, and tobacco flavors. So I think that's a further factor why we're hoping that Health Minister Marjorie Michelle will move quickly to adopt this regulation. Certainly the public is with her. People don't want youth to vape. They don't want youth to smoke. And the sooner we can, the quicker we can do it, the sooner we're going to have that benefit for youth.
0: I have no doubt, Rob, that you at the Canadian Cancer Society will have raised this issue with, folks in Ottawa. What do they tell you when you ask why it has been delayed for so long?
1: So I don't think we get really a specific answer on that. We have certainly, raised our concerns. We have provided our rationale. I think they understand, the points that we're raising, but we don't have a full answer in terms of this very likely delay.
0: All right. We'll see what happens. Thank you so much for the time. Really appreciate it.
1: Thanks, Vanessa.
0: Take care. Bye-bye.
1: Bye.
0: Rob Cunningham is a senior policy analyst with the Canadian Cancer Society. Well, sticking with bans, Manitoba could become the first jurisdiction in the world to ban AI chatbots for kids. While countries like Australia have banned social media for youth under 16, Manitoba's proposal would take it one step further, suggesting a ban should be expanded to include AI chatbots like ChatGPT and Claude. This weekend, CBC's cross-country checkup asked callers, should there be a ban on AI chatbots for kids? How are the young people in your life using artificial intelligence? And here's what some callers shared with guest host Sarosha Coelho.
2: It's a technology that's going to be used for years and decades to come in the workplace. Right? So we can't just be as simple as to say, well, if you're under 18, then you don't get to use it, right? But at the same time, we also know that developmental levels when it comes to critical thinking, 12 to 15 year olds, they still aren't there yet, right? So it's not safe for us to really just let them run wild with this technology. Human beings, we crave social interaction. It's an itch, right? And we seek to scratch it. And if an AI chatbot is scratching that itch, then people aren't going to reach out for the real thing.
3: So I think banning children from, or anybody from doing something is just going to feed the fire and make them want to go out and do it. My opinion is that we should be holding the companies that own these and develop these programs to be more accountable. And they're making money off of us and they're giving us a service and we're not happy with that service.
4: Well, I don't mind a conversational approach. There is some room for that. I do think an interaction that simulates a conversation can be more useful in a shorter period of time than something that's providing you with a text. You've got to work your way through covering all the legitimate technical points, etc. I do like that personal interaction.
5: It does have some very powerful uses, even in schools, but I think the issue is around children is the way AI is purposely designed. The fact that it's been given a personality and that the interactions are explicitly designed to be like a conversation. I think that's where the problem is, where children get addicted to it. It's as if they're talking to an expert. You know, Google's been around for many years, but no one's ever fallen in love with Google. It's not presented as if it's a person. It's a conversation. It's presented as just the facts, ma'am.
0: Those were callers on Cross Country Checkup yesterday responding to the question, should there be a ban on AI chatbots for kids? 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What do you think? Should there be a ban on AI chatbots? Is this a question that should be left for parents? What are you seeing with the youth in your life? You can always share your thoughts with us. Our email address is shiftnb@cbc.ca. Well, coming up, trying to spend less time on your phone. Some people are turning to physical blockers that make it harder to jump back into apps. We'll hear more about whether these devices can really help break the habit. Plus, we will check in with our medical columnist as well. Dr. Gorfinkel will be talking about coffee. Some new research around coffee. That's ahead right now. It is 4:30. Kate Lederich has the New Brunswick News.
6: Good afternoon. Voting for New Brunswick's municipal elections is underway today, but a few polling stations weren't able to open on time. Chief Electoral Officer Kim Poffenroth says a handful of stations ran into technical issues to start the day and missed their intended 10 a.m. opening.
7: We did have five locations that opened late, so they will be staying open later today. Two of those are in the Grand Falls area and three in the greater Shediac, Memramcook area.
6: Poffenroth said later this afternoon that another polling station in the Grand Falls area was also delayed. She says the latest situation is Amazing Grace Church in Grand Falls, which will be open until 11:40 p.m. to make up for those delays. Students at Nakwik Elementary School voted in a mock local government election ahead of the province's municipal elections today. The program is run by Civics and allows students to participate in a mock election with real candidates. 177 schools in New Brunswick participated. Alexa Grant teaches grade 4-5 French immersion at Nakwik Elementary. She says this program is crucial.
8: A lot of times we see in trending votes, whether it's municipal, provincial, or federal, that there's a lack of people that vote between the ages of about 18 to 29. And so getting them started at this young age builds that routine for them, and it kind of gets them excited about it too. And they're anticipating that day that they turn 18 and can vote for real rather than in the student vote.
6: New Brunswickers across the province are voting for local government representatives today. The student votes will be calculated and results will be released after the real election. A cybersecurity expert in New Brunswick says he 100% supports the idea of a social media ban for children. David Shipley's comments come after some countries, including Australia, brought in that kind of legislation, and Manitoba announced plans to do the same. The CEO of Beauceron Security says the science is abundantly clear that social media exposes children to a number of harms.
9: They're the nicotine of the digital era, and they're designed to get these kids hooked, and they harm them. They're not sleeping. They're not eating properly. Rates of body dysmorphic disorders for young girls are at record high, and guess what? Now it's boys too. It's being used to connect them with predators around the world. The rates of self-harm. We've had losses in this province. This access to these tools for this age group is killing kids.
6: In Shipley's view, the biggest danger zone is between the ages of 10 and 14. Shipley says age can be verified using tokens or by analyzing online behavior. And even if some kids manage to get around it, a ban still sends the right message that social media is not safe for them. The New Brunswick RCMP is responding to privacy concerns related to its use of drones. The force warned the public earlier this month about an increase in thefts from vehicles in the Oromocto region and said a drone would be deployed in night patrols to help officers find and arrest those responsible. Corporal Hans Ouellette says the Mounties have used drones as enforcement tools since 2010. He says some of them have infrared or thermal imaging capability. Ouellette says the force's remotely piloted aircraft system program, or RPAS, has rules to protect privacy.
10: Well, the RCMP actually does not use RPAS to perform widespread surveillance under normal circumstances. So our RPAS are used for surveillance purposes only with prior judicial authorization, or where there's urgent or exigent circumstances that make it impractical to first obtain a warrant.
6: Well, that says drone images would only be recorded when necessary, and anything collected would be subject to all of the usual measures to safeguard evidence and personal information. A provincial scientist says water levels in New Brunswick have shown some short-term improvement. That's after extreme drought conditions last year and some wells going dry. Don Fox is a senior scientific advisor with the Department of Environment and Local Government. Fox says stream flows are normal to above normal, and as of May 4th, the same was true for groundwater in most of the province.
11: Still below normal groundwater levels in northeast New Brunswick. So there's two wells, Miramichi and Carriquette. They're still significantly below normal. But for the rest of the province, groundwater levels are normal to above normal. And that represents improvements over previous months as well.
6: Fox says it's generally good news, but not yet a long-term trend. According to the latest report from Agriculture Canada, the province was still in moderate to severe drought as of the end of March. Fox says the April drought monitor map is expected to be released soon. And that is the very latest CBC News for New Brunswick. For news anytime, you can visit our website at cbc.ca/NB. Vanessa?
0: Thank you so much, Kate.
6: You're welcome.
0: That is Kate Lederick in the newsroom this afternoon, taking a look now at the weather. Current temperatures range from just under 12 degrees at the Fundy Park at Alma to just above 17 degrees at Gagetown, CFB Gagetown. Tonight, it's been a beautiful sunny day, but we are seeing clouds moving in, and that is the story for this evening. Mainly cloudy skies with some pop-up showers early this evening, especially in the north of the province. Winds northwest 20 becoming light this evening. The lows overnight, -3 to +1 in the north, +1 to +4 in the south. Tomorrow, sunny skies becoming a mix of sun and cloud near noon. Winds becoming southwest at 20 in the afternoon, the highs between 9 and 13. And then looking ahead to Wednesday, mainly sunny skies with highs between 14 and 16 degrees. Lots going on around the province. Here are some notes from our talkback line.
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13: Hey, CBC listeners, if you're going to be in Fredericton Tuesday, May 14th, why not join the Fredericton Concert and Marching Band for our spring concert, which is entitled A Musical Joke. We're going to be starting things off at 7:30 p.m. at the Fredericton High School Tom Morrison Theater. Musical joke isn't a joke. We are actually featuring loads of fun music, musical giggles, things that will remind you of funny things, and possibly some wild sound effects as well. 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Thanks so much.
0: And thanks so much for the calls. 1-855-SHIFT-NB is the number to dial with your public service announcements. So long as your event is not for profit, we would love to help you spread the word. Give us a shout, 1-855-744-3862.

0: We're about 21 minutes now before 5 o'clock. Well, some people are trying a new way to deal with phone overuse. Instead of apps, they use small physical devices that use something called near-field communication technology to temporarily block access to distracting apps. To unblock them, you actually have to get up and tap the device. The idea is that a tiny bit of effort could help break the cycle of scrolling, at least for a while. Joining us now with more on this is Carmi Levy. He is a technology analyst and journalist. We've reached him in Ontario. Good afternoon.
1: Good afternoon, Vanessa. So great to be with you.
0: So why do you think it is so hard for people to put their phones down, even when they want to?
1: Because it's all about addiction, and these devices are designed to be incredibly addictive. You know, we think that, well, I can just put my phone down, it's no big deal. But the reality is these things are designed to be just as addictive as something like alcohol or cigarettes. And it compels us to engage in behaviors. We know that they're harmful. We know that it's not good for us to spend more time on screen and on app than we should be, but we just keep coming back to it, keep pulling it out of our pockets. And I admit I am, you know, I'm exactly guilty of that. And this is intentional. This is how the industry designs them. They're designed to exploit what's called the trigger behavior reward habit loop, that over time it just becomes, you get this sort of physical muscle memory around it. And eventually you simply can't put the thing down. And the research makes that very clear. We have all, for the most part, become addicted to these devices. And that was exactly what the industry was aiming for.
0: So these physical blockers make you take an extra step before getting back on your phone. Does it actually help people change their habits?
1: Anecdotally, yes. And just based on, you know, friends and colleagues of mine who have this device, it can be a very powerful way of bypassing traditional screen app time limit approaches. Because if all you're going to do is install an app, well, it's just as easy to, you know, hit the remind me later or ignore button if you want to bypass it, or you can just uninstall the app entirely. Whereas if you have an actual phone blocking device, you have to go through, there's a lot more friction. You have to go through an additional step of actually matching it or connecting it to your device. And, you know, in many cases, you know, you might leave that device somewhere else. I know a friend of mine, he deliberately leaves his phone blocker at home. And so that when he leaves the house going to work, he knows full well that while he's at work, he isn't on his phone. He would have to go home to activate it. So it adds a physical layer that prevents us from, you know, essentially bypassing any other limitations.
0: A lot of these apps, of course, are built to keep us scrolling. What are they doing behind the scenes to make that happen?
1: They're doing a lot of things behind the scenes. And I think really that's the problem is, you know, so for example, when we use the app, when we're using our phones, you know, the algorithms are deciding what we see next. So if you think of it in your feed, what you see there is no coincidence. It's based on all the data that your device and the apps that are on it have collected on you. And it's serving up information that is designed to keep you there, keep you from deciding, oh, I'm not interested in this, I'm going to go somewhere else. And so, you know, that's kind of the problem here is that, you know, the technology, it includes other sort of sticky elements. So things like an endless scroll, you never actually get to the bottom of it. Yeah. Autoplay videos that as you're scrolling, they automatically play as they appear, which means you're more likely to engage with them. Even if you slow it down, there's the algorithm underneath that knows that you're interested in this and kind of keeps you there. And then, of course, there are things like notifications. You're always getting notifications that, oh, someone here just posted, you know, do you want to follow that person? Here's some memories from a couple of years ago. Are you interested in those? There's this constant drumbeat of activity that is very focused on ensuring that you keep that phone in your hand as long as possible and you keep your eyes on that phone. And it explains why, for example, when we sit down to watch one TikTok video, sometimes a couple of hours later, we look up and realize, where did that time go? It literally just pulled us in and didn't let go of us.
0: It's amazing. It's amazing. Now, we have all probably tried screen time limits, but they don't always stick. Why is that?
1: Because they're really easy to bypass. And if you look at the average, like if all you're doing is installing an app, when you run up against that limit, you're going to see a screen that says, oh, I'm sorry, we've blocked this app. But there will also be a little button or a link on the bottom and it says, remind me later or ignore or maybe even snooze. So there's always like something there that makes it really easy, what we call a low friction activity, to just bypass it, work around. And of course, the pull of these devices is so strong that if it's as easy for me to press the other button as it is this one, pretty soon I may as well not have that blocking app on my device at all because it's essentially useless.
0: Given that the pull is so strong, do you see these tools as a real solution, or are people likely to find ways around them over time?
1: I think the problem here is that they address the symptom and not the cause. So they remove us from the basic source of our addiction, but they don't actually fix the addictive qualities of the thing that caused our addiction in the first place. So, you know, whereas if I were addicted to cigarettes, at some point I'd figure out a way to quit and I would never consume it again. Whereas with a smartphone, very difficult for me to live a digital life without a smartphone. So if I break myself of the addiction using one of these phone blocking devices, well, how am I going to stay connected? How am I going to access my, you know, the apps and features and services that I need to do my job? How am I going to go through the sort of the day-to-day steps of life digitally? Very difficult to do that without a smartphone. And if I'm already addicted, the fundamental design of that smartphone is as addictive as it was before I installed this brick device as it was afterwards. So essentially, there's really no way to remove us from this, short of changing the way the apps, the platforms, the smartphones themselves are designed. And that's probably not going to happen anytime soon.
0: Right. So I'm unlikely to throw my phone into the ocean anytime soon. So what do you think a more lasting solution might look like?
1: I think the industry needs to be nudged in the direction of change, because right now there's no legislative foundation, there are no laws in place that require companies like Meta, like Apple, like Google, any of them to behave differently. They deliberately design their technologies to be addictive because that makes them a lot more money. So, you know, we need consumer product protection legislation, just like we have for the automotive industry, for the consumer products industry, for any other consumer product or service. There are laws on the books that dictate how safety and things like that. We need to apply the same logic to electronic devices and the services and apps that run on them. That way, the government could mandate these standards for addiction. In other words, maybe they wouldn't be allowed to have autoplay videos or endless scroll, or maybe there would have to be more visibility into the algorithm so that they would have to dial them back and not be as addictive, not collect as much information. So you sort of put all that together, that might reduce the addictive tendencies of the technology while still allowing us to lead a digital life. But it's not going to happen unless the government changes the rules and holds these companies accountable and then punishes them if they don't live up to those rules or those minimum standards.
0: All right. Thanks so much for this, Carmi. Appreciate it.
1: Thanks so much, Vanessa.
0: Carmi Levy is a technology analyst and journalist. I should mention, we played a PSA about a concert in Fredericton about the marching band, a music cap joke. But we just got a note from the folks who called that in that the date in there is wrong. So that concert event taking place on Tuesday, May the 19th. Just, you know, if you're thinking about going, make your plans accordingly. Well, coming up, your morning coffee may be actively reshaping your gut bacteria in ways that impact mood and thinking. Health contributor Dr. Iris Gorfinkel will join us to explain. That's ahead. First, though, Acres and Acres are reuniting for a handful of shows in the Maritimes, including two in New Brunswick. They will play the Living Roots Festival in Fredericton on June the 4th. And on the 5th, they play Parkendale Hall. That show already sold out. Here's an Acres and Acres song that longtime listeners will have heard on this show a time or two. This is Let's Go Home.

0: Acres and Acres there with Let's Go Home. They're reuniting for a couple of shows in the province. 9 minutes now before 5 o'clock. Well, it's Canada's most commonly used psychoactive drug, coffee. And some new research shows it isn't just a pick-me-up. 3 to 5 cups of regular or decaffeinated may shape gut bacteria in surprising ways, according to a new study in the journal Nature Communications. Joining us to explain is our usual health contributor, Dr. Iris Gorfinkel. She is a family physician and a clinical researcher. Hello there.
1: A warm hello to you, Vanessa.
0: So let's start, if we can, with a bit of a breakdown of coffee's known benefits.
1: Well, that depends on the type of bean, how ripe they are, how it's processed, roasted, and brewed. But compared to no coffee, 3 to 5 cups a day has been linked to a lower risk of dying from any cause. It's a long list, a lower risk of type 2 diabetes, liver disease, cancer, depression, of heart attacks and strokes, according to this mega study of nearly 500,000 people from the European Journal of Preventive Cardiology. Now, coffee has also been linked to a lower risk of dementia, both Alzheimer's and Parkinson's. How? Well, by directly affecting the brain, by impacting hormones like the stress hormone cortisol, and by influencing our gut microbiome. Our brain communicates with our gut, and our gut communicates with our brain. Hmm. And it turns out that those gut microbes help that happen. Coffee has an outsized impact compared to other types of foods. And all of that is the background that set the stage for this research.
0: All right. I'm already liking what I'm hearing here, Dr. Gorfinkel. So what exactly did these researchers do?
1: So they recruited 62 adults, 31 of whom were daily coffee drinkers and 31 of whom were not. Sounds easy, but it wasn't. Because the participants had to have similar sleeping patterns, weights, blood pressures, stress, and exercise. So that way, the researchers could tease out what coffee itself was doing. And right from the get-go, everyone submitted stool samples, which the researchers immediately checked to see the type of bacteria populating their gut. Then the study shifts to only the coffee drinkers. So they came off coffee for a couple of weeks, did questionnaires, testing, and submitted more stool samples, at which point they were then divided into two groups. Half got decaf, and the other half got regular coffee. Both were told to drink 3 to 5 cups a day. Neither knew which group they were in, and both were given the same amount of powdered coffee, so it was standardized. They then filled out questionnaires, did tests, and submitted stool samples every 2 weeks over the next 2 months. And they took, so the researchers took all these stool samples and used genetic sequencing to monitor how their gut bacteria had changed and how those changes related to participants' mood and thinking.
0: And what did they find?
1: The gut microbiome of the coffee drinkers had more bacteria linked to positive mood than the non-coffee drinkers. And when those coffee drinkers stopped drinking coffee for a couple of weeks, that microbiome shifted to that of non-coffee drinkers. And when coffee was reintroduced, lo and behold, those healthy types of bacteria came back. And it didn't matter whether it was caffeinated or decaf coffee. Hmm. All coffee drinkers were reporting lower stress levels, depression, you know, was down, impulsivity was reduced, which the researchers were able to link to these mood-improving bacteria found in their stools. As it turns out, coffee is like fertilizer for healthy gut bacteria, and they in turn fertilize our mind. No wonder it is so popular.
0: Indeed. Okay, so how did decaf and caffeinated coffee differ?
1: So decaf was linked to more physical activity, better sleep, and more learning and memory, which makes sense, right? Because when we sleep, that's when our memories get locked into long-term memory banks. And if we've slept, we're also more likely to exercise. But caffeinated coffee was linked to better attention and coping skills. Hmm. So caffeine is a stimulant, so I would have predicted 3 to 5 cups a day would raise anxiety and worsen blood pressure. But the opposite happened. The researchers found that 3 to 5 cups of caffeinated coffee actually lowered blood pressure and reduced anxiety. But all coffee drinkers reported being in a better mood, feeling less stressed and less depressed. They also did better on cognitive testing.
0: Interesting. Okay, I'm still loving what I'm hearing here. Dr. Gorfinkel, what are the main drawbacks, though, of the study?
1: Yeah, we've got to own these, right? This is a small study. We're talking 62 people from Ireland only. So this is not a model for Canada's diversity. Then the study lasted just 2 months. Would the findings be the same after a year or 10? Question mark. Another drawback, the changes in gut bacteria were linked to changes in mood and thinking. That doesn't mean they caused the changes. Plus, the study did not apply to teenagers, pregnant people, or older adults. In fact, as we age, we clear caffeine more slowly, which can worsen sleep over time. Now, other studies have found we need more caffeine over time to get those benefits, but we never get used to its damaging effects on sleep. Even still, this study is an important step to understanding how our gut communicates with our brain. So at this point, you can say it's official. Major guidelines say that 3 to 5 cups of coffee a day can be part of a healthy diet for most healthy adults.
0: All right. All right. Thanks so much for this, Dr. Gorfinkel. Much appreciated.
1: Many thanks for having me.
0: Have a great week. Talk to you next week.
1: You too.
0: Okay.
1: Thank you.
0: Bye-bye. Dr. Iris Gorfinkel joins us Mondays here on Shift. She is our regular health contributor. Well, coming up in the next hour of the program today, of course, is Election Day for local governments across the province. The CBC's Caitlin Bellevaux has been keeping tabs on how the day is going at polling stations, and we will check in with her. National and international news is next.

Officials estimate 20,000 children have been taken to Russia or Russian-occupied territories. A coalition chaired by Canada and Ukraine and now joined by the European Union aims to bring them home. Canadian officials say so far 2,100 children have been successfully returned to Ukraine. And that's the world this hour. For CBC News, I'm Gina Louise Phillips.

Welcome back. I'm Vanessa VanderVolk. This is Shift on CBC Radio 1. Well, it is Election Day in communities across the province. The CBC's Caitlin Bellevaux is keeping track of what's happening at polling stations. She will join us in a moment with everything you need to know. Then, four Canadians who were aboard the cruise ship stricken with the hantavirus outbreak returned to BC yesterday. Officials say the four will continue to isolate for at least 21 days to monitor for symptoms. We'll look at the latest on that story. After the 5:30 news, continuing our Understanding Energy series with sustainability consultant Carl Divenvorden. This week, Carl takes us for a spin in his EV.

0: Kate Lederich is in the newsroom this afternoon. Hi there, Kate.
1: Hi, Vanessa. In the news, New Brunswick's local government elections are today, and some students didn't have to wait to be 18 to join in. Students at Nakawik Elementary voted in a mock election last week with the real candidates for the area. A cybersecurity expert in New Brunswick says he 100% supports the idea of a social media ban for children. David Shipley's comments come after some countries, including Australia, brought in that kind of legislation, and Manitoba announced plans to do the same. Tomorrow is the deadline to fill out the Canadian census. The survey is rolled out every 5 years, and Stats Canada has been mailing access codes to households right across the country. And I'll have more on these and other stories coming up for you at 5:30. Vanessa?
0: Thank you so much, Kate.
1: You're welcome.
0: That's Kate Lederich in the newsroom this afternoon. A nice sunny morning. Things have clouded over significantly, and we will see more of that this evening. First of all, temperatures. They range this afternoon from just under 12 degrees at the Fundy Park at Alma to as high as 18 degrees at Kushbaquak. Tonight, we are expecting mainly cloudy skies. Some pop-up showers early this evening, especially in the north. Winds northwest at 20, becoming light overnight. The lows -3 to +1 in the north, 1 to 4 degrees in the south. Tomorrow, sunny skies becoming a mix of sun and cloud near noon. Winds becoming southwest 20 kilometers per hour in the afternoon. The highs between 9 and 13 degrees. And looking ahead to Wednesday, mainly sunny skies with highs between 14 and 16 degrees. We're just about 8 minutes now past 5 o'clock. Well, it is Municipal Election Day. In less than 3 hours, the polls will close for most, and results for local government elections will be coming in. In the meantime, it is your chance to get out and vote if you have not done it already. The CBC's Caitlin Beliveau has been keeping tabs on how voting day is unfolding, and she joins me now from our Moncton studio. Hello there.
2: Good afternoon, Vanessa.
0: Okay, so polls opened at 10 o'clock this morning. They will close at 8 o'clock tonight. What is your sense of how voting day has gone so far?
2: Yeah, well, some of our reporters have been on the ground today getting a feel for just that. So I was told by a colleague that voters in Moncton were eager this morning. Some of them were lined up at one polling station before polls even opened. But people told us the process was running smoothly as the morning went on and into the afternoon. We also spoke with Chief Electoral Officer Kim Poffenroth, and she, of course, is in charge of the big day, so making sure things run smoothly overall today at the polls. There were a few snags this morning that I want to note. Some polling stations had technical difficulties and were not able to open at 10 a.m. this morning as planned. So the polls are open now. Things are under control. But those specific stations will stay open later to make up for that late start.
0: Okay. I'm always curious about voter turnout, of course. Do we know how many people have voted so far?
2: Me too. We do know that 15% of eligible voters went out and got the job done early on advance poll days on May 2nd and 4th. For reference, Vanessa, general voter turnout in previous elections has been around 30% of eligible voters in total. So the fact that half of that amount of people, you know, have already voted during advance polls was significant, if you ask Kim Poffenroth. We asked her how many people had voted so far in total.
3: We had over 92,000 people voted in advance, either at the advance polls on May 2nd and May 4th or at the returning offices. And as of 11:30, we had almost 20,000 people had turned out to the ordinary polls today across the province.
4: You said 90,000 early voting?
3: Over 92,000, yeah. Yeah.
4: Is that a record?
3: I don't know if it's a record, but it's certainly high for local government elections.
0: All right. Yeah, absolutely. To get half of the usual voters out for early voting is certainly interesting. And this municipal election is kind of special in a way.
2: Yeah, that's right. The last time New Brunswickers voted in a local election, of course, was 4 years ago, 2022, but only in areas that were amalgamated or newly created in the local governance reform process. So voters here where I am in Moncton, for instance, and a number of other municipalities actually haven't voted since 2021 for local representatives. So as a reminder, this election covers the province's 77 municipalities and 12 rural districts.
0: Okay, so Caitlin, what does that mean for what voters will see on their ballot?
2: Well, it all depends on where you live. So not every municipality has an election this time around, of course, because in some cases, candidates are acclaimed in all of the categories that happens. But in most municipalities, there are votes to be cast. So some voters could see as many as three contests on their ballot today. The first, of course, no surprise, for local mayors and councillors. The second is for district education councils, both for the Anglophone school districts and the Francophone school districts. And the third, voters in rural communities are more likely to see. That would be on the ballot for regional representative. But Poffenroth told us when nominations closed back on April 10th, there were 1,200 candidates across all contests.
0: That's a lot of candidates. Okay. Mm-hmm. What have you heard from voters who did get out to vote today?
2: Well, we were curious to know what people were thinking about as they cast their vote. So our colleagues in Moncton and in Fredericton asked them to share what was on their mind today. Here are some of their answers.
5: You know, I think about candidates who will bring some diversity of thought to the issues, you know, not always the same solutions being proposed, people that will have different life experiences that can bring their own perspective that kind of represent hopefully the, you know, diversity of our community.
6: It's an honor and a privilege. My dad always taught me that. And my grandson going to school today said, Nana, are you going to vote today? I said, absolutely. So it's important to show them, right?
7: Today I felt that there was a lot of really good candidates. It was a difficult choice. They made a really good campaign.
8: Oh, I think just something that would help the community grow, be safer, address the homeless issue, I think is a big concern. The community, how we do that with compassion and grace.
9: I'd like to see more things for youth, more things for them to do, especially between like the 8 to 14 year old range. That's because I have a child in that age range.
10: I think it's everybody's responsibility to show up. It's democracy means we have to vote and take our opportunities. And there's lots happening in the city. And I think overall it's good, but yeah, worth coming out to talk about.
11: Good luck to all of them. No, best of luck. There's work to be done. I'm sure they'll do it.
0: Some voters there are expressing their thoughts as they head to the polls. So, Caitlin, is there anything people should keep in mind if they are heading out to vote tonight, you know, maybe after work?
2: Mm-hmm. Well, the most important, Vanessa, polls are still open. Most of them, like you said earlier, will remain open until 8 o'clock tonight. If you don't know where to vote, you can head to electionsnb.ca, of course. That's where you can type in your current address, and it will tell you where your polling station is in the province. Bring your voting card. If you have received one, that will get you your ballot. If you didn't receive a card and you're eligible, you can still vote. So just bring two pieces of ID that show your name, your current address, and your signature. The other thing is, if you're already antsy to find out the results in your community, like I am, Poffenroth says we could see early results start to trickle in on, again, the Elections EdB website as soon as 8:10, 8:15-ish tonight after most polls have closed. Of course, results will come in later for those polling stations I mentioned earlier that got a late start today. So, reminder, voters in Grand Sault, Haute-Abjagan, Comier Village, and Saint-André-le-Blanc should really check the Elections NB website to confirm, you know, when exactly each of those stations will be closing tonight a little bit later.
0: All right. Thanks so much for this, Caitlin. Appreciate it.
2: My pleasure.
0: That was the CBC's Caitlin Béliveau. We reached her in our Moncton studio. And as Caitlin mentioned, results should start to trickle in not long after the polls close at 8 o'clock. Most polls close at 8 o'clock. But you can start reading and watching our coverage online starting at 6:30. That will go through the evening. We'll have up-to-the-minute results, reaction, and analysis from our municipal affairs reporters on our live story page. You can scroll the CBC News app or head to our website at cbc.ca/nb. Well, coming up, four Canadians who were aboard the cruise ship stricken with the hantavirus outbreak returned to BC yesterday. Officials say the four will continue to isolate for at least 21 days to monitor for symptoms. We'll have more on that story in just a few minutes. First, though, Mohawk singer-songwriter Logan Statz will join Morgan Toney for a show this coming Sunday at Paddle Fest in St. Andrews. Here is a song from Logan Statz's new album. This is Rainwater and Whiskey.

0: That is Logan Statz with Rainwater and Whiskey. He will be in St. Andrews this Saturday for a show at Paddlefest with Morgan Toney. We're 21 minutes now past 5 o'clock. Well, four Canadians who were on board the MV Hondius are now back in Canada. That is the cruise ship at the heart of a deadly hantavirus outbreak. Since their return yesterday, the four are showing no symptoms. Officials say they will isolate in British Columbia for at least 21 days. For more on this story, we have reached Dr. Anna Banerjee. She is a pediatric infectious diseases and public health specialist at the University of Toronto. Good afternoon.
1: Good afternoon.
0: So what kind of protocols are underway for isolating those Canadians who were repatriated from this cruise ship yesterday?
1: So they were sent, when they landed, they had proper PPE and they ended up being isolated in quarantine away from other people. So I understand that every day they're called and they're screened for symptoms and like malaise, headache, nausea, etc., and for fever. I don't believe that they're being tested every day, but I'm not 100% sure of that. I mean, these are very standard protocols. Like Bonnie Henry and I worked together during SARS in Toronto, and you know, this is a pretty standard protocol.
0: Yeah. You mentioned Dr. Henry, and she is BC's provincial health officer. She has said that the four Canadians will isolate for a minimum of 21 days. She also said it could be extended for 42 days. Officials have previously said that an Ontario couple who disembarked the ship on the 24th of April will be monitored for 45 days, the longest potential incubation period for the virus. How did they determine those time frames? I mean, what would those be based on?
1: So they're based on incubation period. So the incubation period is the time that from the moment that you're exposed to the virus to the time when you first show symptoms. So on average, it's 3 weeks, and it can be longer up to the 45-day period. So what they look at, the starting point is when was the last possible exposure, and then they go out the incubation period. Now, if they're saying that the people on the boat were in quarantine for a couple of weeks, then that could count towards the time period that they need to be in quarantine. But if they're saying, well, we don't trust what happened on the boat, that we are going to start at 45 and start when they get off the boat, come to Canada, we're going to start 45 days then, that means that they're not including the time that they're in isolation on the boat.
0: I see. Okay. Now, perhaps understandably, this hantavirus outbreak brings back some memories of the COVID pandemic for a lot of people, and officials continue to say the risk to public health from hantavirus remains low and that they have been quick to assure the public that this is not like the COVID-19 pandemic. So why is this so different?
1: I also have nightmares about COVID, but this is not COVID. This is not as infectious. It's not airborne. There's no asymptomatic spread as far as we know. It's something where if you have that link, it's easily identifiable. You can contain it and stop it. We know that there can be person-to-person spread with hantavirus, but it's very rare. You need close contact for a longer period of time. So this is hantavirus. This is how it acts. There's no evidence, to my knowledge, of a new mutation. So this is just hantavirus, and it's very different than COVID.
0: Okay. Now, of course, the pandemic raised anxiety levels for a lot of people, and we saw COVID measures become highly politicized. How challenging does that make it for officials when it comes to public health messaging about hantavirus?
1: Well, it does bring out a lot of anxiety, but you have to look at the facts and look at the epidemiology about the virus. And I think the media is also responsible for not causing undue alarm. I think some media will ramp it up because it's going to sell news. It's going to get people hooked, just like what happened in COVID. But this should not have any impact on anyone that has no relationship with that boat. And there's no reason to suspect that this outbreak will spread beyond what happened on the cruise ship to the people that have a link to that cruise ship. So it's, you know, hopefully if we have consistent messaging, then it's not going to become as politicized as it was.
0: And hantavirus, as you say, there's nothing new about this. Hantavirus has been around for a long time. It's well understood by the medical community. Would that be true?
1: That's right. That's right.
0: Okay. What will you be watching for with this outbreak in the days ahead?
1: How will the world work together to identify and isolate people who are exposed? How will the media escalate or de-escalate this? And what kind of misinformation will there be in social media? And how are we going to counteract it? And I hope that people listen to, honest information from people who have expertise in the field rather than listening to things that are really made up. So, I hope that we've learned from COVID.
0: Yeah. All right. Thank you so much for your time today. It's really appreciated.
1: My pleasure. Thank you.
0: Take care. Bye-bye.
1: Bye-bye.
0: Dr. Anna Banerjee is a pediatric infectious diseases and public health specialist at the University of Toronto, and we reached her in Toronto. There's lots going on around the province. Here are some notes now from our talkback line.
2: Save the date. The third annual Rossay Age-Friendly Wellness Fair is almost here. 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
3: Riversong may be one of New Brunswick's best-kept secrets, but we want to change that. We will be performing on Tuesday, May 19th at 7 p.m. at St. John the Baptist Anglican Church in Riverview. We perform a range of musical styles, everything from a lighthearted madrigal to a plaintive search for peace in a distressed world. From rich vocal jazz to sea shanties, spirituals, the Beatles, folk songs, and, as they say, everything in between. A collaborative ensemble of 9 a cappella voices, we've been making and sharing our brand of multi-harmonic musical joy for 16 years in New Brunswick and beyond for a wide variety of audiences. And now we want to sing for you. Again, that's Tuesday, May 19th, 7 p.m., St. John the Baptist Anglican Church in Riverview. 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
4: Hello, the New Brunswick Historical Society will be opening Loyalist House for the day on Monday, May 18th. This will be an open house day with no admission charge to the public, but donations will be accepted. Volunteers and members of Delancey's Brigade will be on hand to answer questions about the American Revolutionary War era, the Loyalists, and the history of the house. The hours will be from 10 in the morning till 3 in the afternoon. We hope to see you there, and you can also find our event on Facebook. Thank you.
0: And thanks so much for the calls. 1-855-SHIFT-NB is the number to dial with your public service announcements. If you'd like to, you're welcome to record something as well and email it to us at shiftnb@cbc.ca. Either way works for us. We're happy to spread the word so long as your event is not for profit. Coming up in the last half hour, this week on Understanding Energy, our sustainability consultant, Carl Divenvorden, takes me for a spin in his electric vehicle. So we'll do that. Right now, though, it is 5:30. Kate Lederich has the New Brunswick News.
5: Good afternoon. Voters are heading to polling stations for New Brunswick's municipal elections today. While most polls will close at 8 o'clock tonight, a few will be open a bit later. That's because technical issues kept a handful of polling stations from opening on time this morning. That's according to Chief Electoral Officer Kim Poffenroth.
6: Yeah, some technical issues that have been, we've done some troubleshooting and they're ready to go.
7: What area?
6: Areas in the, a couple in the Grand Falls area and three in the greater Shediac area.
5: Poffenroth updated that tally to six locations, adding another late polling station to the Grand Falls area. She says the latest station is Amazing Grace Church in Grand Falls, which will be open until 11:40 p.m. to make up for delays. New Brunswick's local government elections are today, and some students didn't have to wait to be 18 to join in. Students at the Nakwik Elementary School voted in a mock election last week with the real candidates for the area. It's part of a program from Civics to get kids interested in and prepared for voting. Student Brooklyn Morehouse says the experience was fun.
8: I think it works because you start at such a young age, so then you kind of build a habit, so you'll be less nervous to vote when you're 18.
5: 177 schools in New Brunswick participated. The schools are given voting screens, ballot boxes, and ballots to mimic a real election. A cybersecurity expert in New Brunswick says he 100% supports the idea of a social media ban for children. David Shipley's comments come after some countries, including Australia, brought in that kind of legislation, and Manitoba announced plans to do the same. The CEO of Beauceron Security says the science is abundantly clear that social media exposes children to a number of harms, but there are some ways to work around that.
9: Make the algorithmic power of these companies optional, not the default. Do not allow Facebook to control what every single person sees on their feed through an AI-powered algorithm that is optimized to outrage them, to keep them angry, to keep them on the platform, to get them hating their neighbor.
5: In Shipley's view, the biggest danger zone is between the ages of 10 and 14. Shipley says age can be verified using tokens or by analyzing online behavior. And even if some kids manage to get around it, a ban still sends the right message that social media is not safe for them. The RCMP is responding to public concerns about the use of drones. A number of people in the Oromocto area raised privacy concerns after the Mounties recently announced that they were using drones for night patrols to deal with a string of thefts from vehicles. Spokesperson Corporal Hans Ouellette says the force's policy allows drones or remotely piloted aircraft systems to be used for enforcement activities, not to surveil people in their normal activities.
10: Only when we deem necessary would images and videos be recorded. Most RPAS programs or systems or times that we use the RPAS are basically just to give an eye in the sky when we're actually conducting our police business. So it really just provides an overhead view of a scene to support the RCMP members, helping the RCMP provide a more improved and safer service.
5: Ouellette says any images kept are subject to rules to protect evidence and personal information. The Mounties reported earlier this month that they'd received multiple reports of vehicles in the Oromocto area being entered and rummaged through. It says some of the items stolen were military equipment. Tomorrow is the deadline to fill out the census. The survey is rolled out every 5 years, and Stats Canada has been mailing access codes to households right across the country. As Thomas Daigle reports, completing the questionnaire is not optional.
11: The census has begun.
12: Despite an advertising blitz with Statistics Canada insisting the census is crucial.
11: Easy to fill out and completely confidential.
12: Social media posts have gone viral.
13: Census time here in Canada.
12: As users boast about refusing to fill out the questionnaire.
13: Send that off to the Liberals so they get the message.
12: households that don't complete the census face fines of up to $500. But StatsCan Assistant Chief Statistician Jeff Bowlby says first,
7: we'll send text reminders, we'll send reminders by mail. Eventually we'll start calling or knocking on doors.
14: It's incredibly important.
12: Demographer Michael Hahn points out the data is used to determine essential services like hospitals and roads. Although tomorrow is considered Census Day, officials say Canadians won't face any consequence if they fill out the questionnaire in the coming weeks. Thomas Dagg, CBC News, Toronto.
5: And that is the very latest CBC News for New Brunswick. For news anytime, you can visit our website at cbc.ca/NB. Vanessa?
0: Thank you, Kate.
5: You're welcome.
0: Filled out my census yesterday, so I'm okay with the government.
5: I did mine Thursday night, and I voted in the early election, so I'm all set.
0: There you go. I voted early as well. I was like, I don't know what's going to be happening in the election day, so I'll get that done. I got the long census too.
5: I had the short one.
0: Yeah.
5: It took like less than five minutes. So
0: took me a while. Let's put it that way. There were a lot of questions in there. Not complaining, mind you.
5: No.
0: But it did take me a while.
5: Yeah.
0: All right, friend, we're in the clear. So enjoy your evening.
5: Yes, you too.
0: Okay.
5: Bye, Kate.
0: Bye. That is Kate Lederich in the newsroom this afternoon. Let's talk about the weather. So current temperatures, it is just over 11 degrees at the Fundy Park at Alma. That is the coolest spot in the province at this hour. The warmest spot shared between Greater Moncton and St. Stephen, both just over 16 degrees. We do have some cloudy skies. We will see mainly cloudy skies this evening with some pop-up showers early this evening, especially in the north. Winds southwest at 20, becoming light overnight. The lows -3 to +1 in the north, +1 to +4 in the south. Tomorrow, sunny skies, becoming a mix of sun and cloud near noon. Winds becoming southwest at 20 in the afternoon. The highs between 9 and 13 degrees. And looking ahead to Wednesday, mainly sunny skies with highs between 14 and 16 degrees.

0: about 22 minutes now before 6 o'clock. Well, we are nearing the end of our Understanding Energy series. In recent weeks, sustainability expert Carl Divenvorden has introduced us to new technologies that can save power and money. This week, we are getting out of the studio and going for a ride in Carl's EV. Now, he is quick to point out that if your goal is saving money or greenhouse gases, whichever, walking, biking, or public transportation are top choices. However, with the rising cost of gas, electric vehicles make a lot of sense. So let's go for a drive.
1: I just turned it on and you can't really tell, except all of a sudden the dash and the screen came alive.
0: Pretty quiet, certainly. Where do you want to begin here, Carl?
1: Maybe we should talk a little bit about savings and how it works with EVs. So whenever you drive an EV, it gives you on the dash how much energy you consume in kilowatt hours per 100 kilometers. For vehicles, we always think about liters of gas per 100 kilometers. But for electric, of course, it's kilowatt hours. And it's kind of a new standard to get used to. But a car like this one, this is a 2019 Bolt, so it's an oldie, but it's rated for 18 kilowatts per 100 kilometers. That doesn't mean much to us, except when you convert it to gas, that would be the equivalent of 2 liters of gas per 100 kilometers. That would be the equivalent, which is pretty amazing given that the most fuel-efficient gas vehicle available in Canada is twice that consumption. I did a little bit of math based on current prices and the cost of operating this right now, given gas prices are up a bit. The cost of operating this is 1/3 the cost per kilometer of something like a Honda Civic, which is a real fuel sipper. And if you get into like a pretty good size SUV, like a Chevy Blazer, it's 1/7 the cost of it per kilometer. And if you get into something like an F-150 pickup truck, it's like 1/8 or 1/9 the cost per kilometer of operating. So, I mean, we like to think that EVs are good for the environment because no emissions coming because there's no tailpipe. But on the other hand, in this era of affordability, they're just really good choices to save money too. Admittedly, a little more upfront money. And now there are new federal rebates again of $5,000 for new EVs. So that really helps the equation and the math as well.
0: And those savings are there even with the rising cost of energy that we're seeing.
1: Oh, yeah. Yeah, for sure. Because the thing is, power rates have gone up, but they haven't gone up and they haven't seesawed like gasoline prices. On an energy comparison basis, power is cheaper than gas. It's already about 20% cheaper. But EVs are so much better because they're so much more efficient. Electric motors are way more efficient than gasoline engines. Because gasoline engines, you know, the energy from your liter of gas that actually makes it to turning the wheel is something like 20% or less. So much of it is lost as waste, mostly waste heat in the engine and then waste friction all over the car.
0: All right. Okay.
1: One of the nice things about an EV is already how quiet it is because it's been on the whole time we're here and we don't hear a thing. But another really nice feature is something called regenerative braking. And that is where when you slow down, instead of using your brakes, which, I mean, all of the momentum of your vehicle, all that energy is lost and turned into heat on your brakes, and it wears your brakes too, so it costs. With an EV instead, they have an option where, and in this case, it's a little button right behind the steering wheel, right over here that you hit with your fingers when you want to slow down. And when you do that, all of a sudden, instead of the brakes actuating, it's the mechanism of the motors on the car that kind of reverse. They slow down the car and put that energy back into the battery. The analogy for a gas engine would be that somehow the engine puts gasoline back in the tank. Yeah. You know, that doesn't happen in a gas engine. But in an EV, that momentum is turned back into electricity, which goes back into your battery. So we're going to go for a drive down a nice long hill here, and you'll see the impact on our range. So let's go now. So I just reset the odometer to zero, and our range as we leave the CBC parking lot is saying 164 kilometers. And it's, as you can see, it's a little bit less than half full. This car, this Bolt, has a range of about 415 kilometers when it's full. Okay, so here we are, starting at 164. And you see, just rolling around the parking lot, we were using about 4 kilowatts, but now you see, all of a sudden it's turned to green and it went to 12. And that's because I hit this little button to slow us down before we turn out into the street. And even just the momentum of driving around the parking lot reversed a bit of energy back into the battery. It's really cool. See, so now we're accelerating and all of a sudden you see, oh, we're using over 20 kilowatts.
0: We're about to do the big hill. Lots of opportunities to rebuild that battery.
1: Right, because this is normally a hill where in a gas vehicle, you'd be essentially riding the brakes all the way down. So the energy of your vehicle is turning into heat. So we're coasting down the hill and it's saying we're regenerating 13 kilowatts. But I'm actually picking up a little bit of speed too, so that's not good. I'm gonna hit the regenerative braking button to slow us down a little. And it went right up to over 40 kilowatts going back into the battery.
0: I bet you don't use your brake very often. Why would you use the brake if you have the regenerative brake?
1: That's right. You rarely use the brakes. In fact, you have to be a little conscious to use them enough to keep the rust off of them. And of course, the brakes are always there, so if you need to make a sudden stop, you'd use the brake pedal just exactly as you would in another vehicle. But now you see we're at the bottom of the hill. We are a little over 2 kilometers from where we started. We started with 165 range in the battery, and now it's saying 170. Yeah, so we've gained 5 kilometers coming down the hill while driving 2 kilometers. Not too bad. So that's the whole principle of regenerative braking, where energy like that would normally be lost to brakes and heat in a regular vehicle. With EVs, they just claw that right back, and it's right back in the battery. It's wonderful. Last year, we were on a big trip across the country, and in one of the national parks out west, we went up a pretty steep mountain driving trail. And when we went up, of course, the car used quite a bit because it was a tough climb. And then when we came down, it regenerated so much that the car actually indicated more range after the trip than before.
0: That's interesting. And how did that go for you? I mean, you went right across the country. I mean, the big concern that everybody has when they're thinking about EVs is, you know, am I going to run out of battery power before I'm able to find a place where I can power up again? And I know it's very different across the country. I mean, I was in BC a few years back now, and I remember going, gosh, there are places to plug in just about everywhere here. It's not the same everywhere, though. So were you able to find, you know, did you have any trouble?
1: We didn't have any serious trouble, but we did have to pay attention. And in particular, there were a few places where the stations had a little bit of distance between them, most notably Northern Ontario. If you go through Northern Ontario, well, even gas stations are sometimes hard to come by up there, I guess. But the good thing is there is a really good app out there that most people would use called PlugShare. And it's like a Google Maps-based platform for finding charging stations. So you just indicate where you're going and it'll show you all the charging stations along the way. And you do need to have a couple of different cards or apps because there are different networks across the country. But generally speaking, in New Brunswick, you just need a card from the New Brunswick eCharge network. That's the one owned by NB Power. And it works on all of the charging stations run by NB Power in New Brunswick. Plus, it's compatible with a few other charging networks. Just like, for example, bank cards are typically, you know, from one bank, you can use them on another bank. It's the same idea with the eCharge network. It works on another national network called Flow and another one in Quebec called Electric Circuit. That's Hydro-Quebec's network. But we did, in going across the country, we did get about 4 different apps to get us all the way through. But it worked quite smoothly. Again, a little bit of planning, but we were never marooned or anything like that. You know, we're going to stop at a charger here just to do a quick little demo. But in fact, we do the bulk of our charging at home. And that's true for most EV drivers. 80 to 90% of charging is done at home. So right now we're behind City Hall and there are 4 level 2 chargers here and 2 Level 3 chargers, and they're all part of the NB Power's eCharge network. So, right here in the car, we keep our little eCharge swipe card.
0: Okay.
1: And it's the same idea as a card that you'd use like at a coffee shop where you load it up with a bit of cash, and then you swipe it. In this case, you swipe it in front of the charger. The charger unlocks. You plug in. Your car peeps whenever it's made the connection. And then you let it charge as long as you like. And when you're all done, the station will automatically send you a text or an email, depending on how you set it up, to say, here's how long you charged, here's how much it cost, and here much is how much is left on your card. It's really simple.
0: Okay.
1: Let's take a look.
0: All right, let's do it. Let's do it. Okay, Carl.
1: So here's the charging port on the Bolt. Every EV has a charging port, something like this.
0: Okay.
1: So here's the charging station.
0: Yep.
1: And all we do, it says the cost of this one, it's a level 2, is $2 per hour, as long as you're plugged in. So I just swipe my card. The station peeped. Means it's checking out my account.
0: All right.
1: In the meantime, I just take this plug. There, it clicks into place. Little orange light comes on the car, and listen, beep.
0: Beep.
1: The car goes peep.
0: Okay.
1: The little light went green.
0: Yep.
1: And the car's charging. So now something like this. This is a level 2 charger. If we were totally, totally empty and we wanted to be totally, totally full, we'd leave it for the day. Like if you're at work or something like that, or if you're at a hotel overnight. Perfect scenarios for having level 2 charging, because it takes about 7-8 hours, something like that, to fill it up. That big level 3 charger over there, that's faster, and that would be for when you're on a road trip and you want to charge quick and get back on the road right quick.
0: Okay.
1: So often they're found along highways.
0: More costly, of course.
1: That's right. They cost, in the eCharge network in New Brunswick, they are $20 an hour now for the 50 kilowatt ones, and then they have faster ones that are 100 kilowatts. They'll charge twice as fast, and they're $30 an hour. So to end it, all you do is just unplug the thing.
0: That's it.
1: Close the charging port.
0: Yep.
1: And?
0: Hang it up.
1: Put it right there. Finished.
0: Finished.
1: There, and I think the total charging cost, where we only did it for a few minutes, I think it closed, but it'll send me a text. Back in the, there it is. Summary of my usage. We were plugged in for 2 minutes and 16 seconds. It cost 8 cents. And here's one nice advantage for EVs going forward in the future. You know, this series has been all about energy literacy, helping us learn more about energy and some of the technology that's coming that will help us save and to help the bigger picture of the provincial grid. And we've talked about daily peaks, the morning peak, the supper peak. We've talked about coming time of day rates. And we've talked about energy storage in the past. Well, an EV kind of ties all of those together, because in the future, this is an older one, this is a 2019, but in the future, EVs will have this, what's called vehicle-to-grid capability, so then all of a sudden the big battery in your vehicle can help supply your home or even the neighborhood part of the grid during those morning and supper peaks. And once all of the proper systems are in place, you'd actually even get paid for that. So all of a sudden, it means you can bridge your own home to be out of what will be higher priced power during the morning and supper peaks by just plugging, having your EV available as your power source. And if there's enough extra there beyond what you use, you can sell it into the grid and actually make a bit of money. There have been pilots already that have done in different places of the world, pilot projects that have shown that that can work.
0: Thanks so much for this, Carl. Appreciate it.
1: It's been great having you along for a drive.
0: Carl Divenvoorden is a sustainability consultant. He took us for a ride in his 2019 Bolt, and he will be back in 2 weeks' time to finish up our Understanding Energy series.

0: 8 minutes now before 6 o'clock. Well, many of us can go days, even weeks, without checking our mailboxes. Other than flyers and maybe the occasional bill, you probably don't get many letters anymore. And some people are missing that feeling of writing and receiving mail. The CBC's Jason Osler explores the growing interest in letter writing clubs.
1: This old Canada Post commercial highlights what was once the magic of receiving a letter.
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1: For 28-year-old Kiki Clausen, it's a feeling she says we still need.
4: I always loved letters. The way you feel thought of and seen and heard and loved, it's like the best feeling ever.
1: Clausen is an artist and musician who lives in the Niagara region and wanted to bring that feeling back into people's lives. She also wanted to honor her mother, who worked as a Canada Post letter carrier and passed away in 2024. So Clausen started the Lucky Duck Mail Club for a small monthly subscription fee, $7 if you live in Canada, $11 if you live outside the country. You can receive a piece of mail every month. Clausen includes some of her original artwork and thoughts on life, an analog blog of sorts. It began with just a few family and friends.
4: I just started it from my kitchen table, and it's turned into this bigger thing that now that goes to over 40 countries and reaches almost 1,000 people every single month.
1: While the subscription is one-way communication, Clausen says people write her back.
4: Since then, I've received such a huge amount of letters back from people all over the country and the world.
1: She's now far from alone in wanting to revive letter mail through a club.
4: I could probably only find 3 or 4 at the time that I started mine, and none of them were in Canada. I've definitely seen a ton pop up since I started.
1: A quick peek online confirms it when you search for letter writing clubs.
5: I am actually launching a snail mail club in 2026.
6: Welcome to the official launch of the Reasons to Read Mail Club.
7: I'm starting a snail mail club.
1: The clubs all come in different forms. Some are one-way subscription services, and others are more about finding pen pals. Taryn Stevenson loves the idea. She runs a tea company in Maple Ridge, BC called Once Upon a Tea Leaf. The store recently partnered with the Sunday Letter Project. It's an international club that encourages people to write a letter once a week.
8: We signed up to be a letter keeper shop. People will write letters to strangers and they will send them to us. And we have a little post box in the store. And when the flag is up, it means that there's mail there.
1: The reason partners like the shop are needed is because people don't want to use their own address initially, since they don't even know the person they're writing to. But Stevenson says that quickly changes after a few exchanges.
8: It really is just an offering to our community for a little microdose of connection. It's really exciting to see people light up when they get a reply from a pen pal.
1: Stevenson has also engaged in the letter writing process.
8: The idea of having a nice pen and some nice stationery and not rushing that moment felt like something I haven't experienced in a while.
1: She also found it exciting to hear back from someone.
8: I cannot tell you how elated I was when I got a piece of mail that wasn't a flyer or a bill.
1: Kiki Clausen feels the same way and wants to keep spreading that feeling through her snail mail club, wherever that journey takes her.
4: I'm just kind of seeing where it's going. A lot has happened that I never expected, so I have no idea what's next, to be honest, and it's exciting.
2: Love, Danny and Emmy.
1: It's a sentiment about letter writing that's been on the decline for years, but now there appears to be growing interest in that old feeling that can only come in the mail.
9: Letters from the family. Words to hold on to.
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0: Thanks so much for that, Jason. The other nice thing about letters is you can keep them. I've got some great letters that I exchanged with, people that aren't here anymore, like my grandmother or a good friend of mine who passed away years ago. And I love them. I love having them. That's about it for us for this evening. It is, of course, not too late to vote in the local elections across the province. In most cases, the polls close at 8 o'clock, although 6 polls will remain open longer because they opened late due to technical issues. We will, of course, have lots of coverage for you this evening. Elections NB officials say that results should start to trickle in after the polls close. But you can start reading and watching our coverage online starting at 6:30. It will continue right through the evening. We'll We'll have up-to-the-minute results, reaction, analysis from our municipal affairs reporters on our live story page. You can scroll the CBC News app or head to our website at cbc.ca/nb. We'll leave you tonight with a bit of music. Summer festival season begins this weekend with Paddlefest in St. Andrews. The Juliana Riolino duo will play the opening night this Thursday with the Hypochondriacs and Sam Mallet. Here is Juliana Riolino with On a Bluebird's Wing. Good night.

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0: 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Coming up in an hour, it's Ideas.